0: The Sorcerer's Apprentice by Juka. Nikolai Scheps Znaider led the Chicago Symphony Orchestra. Our French connection continues with Francis Poulenc. The Parisian composer wrote his concerto for organ, strings, and timpani on a commission from Princess Edmond de Polignac, born Winnereta Singer, the American heiress to the Singer sewing machine fortune. The princess hosted many star-studded salons in Paris and wanted an easy organ piece that she herself could tackle with a small chamber group. But Poulenc soon realized that the work had the potential to be grander and more significant. He'd lost a dear friend in a car accident in 1936, and in the period that followed, he reacquainted himself with his Catholic faith. He traveled to a pilgrimage site in southwestern France, studied sacred music, and digested the great organ works of Bach and Buxtehude. He fashioned these many influences into a concerto that is both light and somber, elegant and dazzling.
1: It's, of course, a staple of any soloist's career on the organ.
0: That's organist Cameron Carpenter, who makes his CSO debut in this program.
1: And it's by Francis Poulenc, who is one of the outstanding tonalists of the era, was, of course, continuing in an exclusively tonal direction when the world around him was descending into serialism and other sorts of musical nihilism.
0: Cameron Carpenter. We'll hear a 2022 performance now, recorded at Orchestra Hall. Cameron Carpenter joins the Chicago Symphony Orchestra and conductor Nikolai Scheps Znaider. This is the Concerto for Organ, Strings, and Timpani by Poulenc.

The Concerto for Organ, Strings, and Timpani by Poulenc. Nikolai Jeps-Znaider led the Chicago Symphony Orchestra, and Cameron Carpenter was the organ soloist. Carpenter performed on the Casa Vonfrère Opus 3765 organ. The instrument was installed in 1998 and dedicated the following year to conclude the Symphony Center expansion and renovation project. And the audience calls Cameron Carpenter back for an encore from Bach's Goldberg Variations. This is the variation number 20.

0: usually associated with a harpsichord or a piano, but played here on the organ. That was the Variation No. 20 from Bach's Goldberg Variations, an encore by Cameron Carpenter. Coming up next, Cameron Carpenter returns. And later, music by Ravel. Stay with us.
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0: This is the Chicago Symphony Orchestra in concert. I'm Lisa Simeone. Camille Saint-Saëns came to the organ naturally. He worked for some 25 years as a church organist in Paris, including a stint at La Madeleine, the official church of the French Empire. This wealth of experience fed into his Symphony No. 3, the Organ Symphony. But it isn't meant to be a full-fledged display vehicle, as organist Cameron Carpenter explains.
5: The way in which Saint-Saëns deploys the organ is highly strategic. You don't hear it until the second half of the first movement, in other words, the second movement.
0: What's more interesting to Cameron Carpenter is what all this means.
5: One has a sense of the outsider aspect of the organ, in that the tens of thousands of notes played by the orchestra culminates in a long pedal tone when the organ is holding a G for about 25 seconds at a sort of almost an apathetic mezzo forte, while the rest of the orchestra is engaged in this, some of the most dynamic and sweeping, not to mention virtuosic, movement, while you are resigned to one note during the best moment of the piece, is of course somehow symptomatic to me of the role of the organist, which is again an outsider role.
0: And Cameron Carpenter takes the stage along with conductor Nikolai Jeps-Znyder and the Chicago Symphony Orchestra. This is the Symphony No. 3 in C minor, the Organ Symphony by Saint-Saëns.

0: The Symphony No. 3 in C minor, the Organ Symphony by Saint-Saëns, a performance by the Chicago Symphony Orchestra, led by Nikolai Szeps-Znyder. Cameron Carpenter was the soloist, performing on the 3400-pipe Casavant Frères organ. Still to come, our tour through French repertoire continues with work by Ravel. Stay with us.
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0: This is the Chicago Symphony Orchestra program. I'm Lisa Simeone. The performances we just heard were dedicated to the late conductor Bramwell Tovey, who was originally slated to conduct the program, but who sadly died in July 2022. Stepping in was Nikolai Szeps-Znyder, whom some listeners may also know as an accomplished violinist. Szeps-Znyder was introduced to the CSO by Ninth Music Director Daniel Barenboim, and over the years he's appeared as both a violinist and a conductor. With that connection in mind, we'll turn next to a 1991 recording of music by Maurice Ravel. This is the Suite No. 2 from Ravel's ballet, Daphnis and Chloe. Daniel Barenboim leads the Chicago Symphony Orchestra.

The Suite No. 2 from Ravel's Daphnis and Chloe. Daniel Barenboim led the Chicago Symphony Orchestra in a 1991 recording for the Erato label. In his 2009 book, Music Quickens Time, Barenboim briefly discusses Ravel's Bolero and the many ways that it's perceived. He writes that, to some listeners, it's a single, wonderful, upward assault. Others hear a fantasia of repetitiveness, and still others hear, what else, but an incitement to sizzling passion. Decide for yourself, as we hear a 1991 performance by the CSO.

0: Bolero by Ravel, a 1991 recording by the Chicago Symphony Orchestra, led by Daniel Barenboim. And that's all for this week's show. 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Music production was by Charlie Post. Vanessa Moss is the executive producer. I'm Lisa Simeone.
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2: 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That's Heifetz on Air Friday night at 7 on Illinois Classical.
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I've long believed that film scores can be a way into listening to classical music. The sound of the orchestra, the classical language. It's a bonus when composers who have led successful careers writing movie music write for the concert hall. It's like they're taking us by the hand and saying, how about this? Late James Horner, particularly lovely sounds. And this is a piece of his. It's a concerto for violin and cello called Pas de Deux, Dance for Two. We'll listen to it coming up. Here's a concert study for solo harp by Félix Godefroy, played by Valérie Milhaud.

Concert study for solo harp by Félix Godefroy. Fun to say. Valerie Milot played her harp. Thanks for tuning in for classical music tonight. I'm Steve Seal, and we're going to enjoy a lovely work by the late James Horner, a man who made his fame writing seeming like countless, highly well-regarded movie scores. But towards the end of his life, he chose to write for the concert hall as well, and we're going to listen to a concerto for violin and cello that he penned in about 20 minutes. Joanne Folletta leading the Women's Philharmonic here in music of Mademoiselle Duval.

Mademoiselle Duval was an 18th century French composer whose full name is not known. She wrote the second opera by a woman that was ever performed by the Paris Opera. She lived from 1718 to 1775, and we do know very, very little about her, but we do have sketches of her music, and that is a suite from her ballet, The Geniuses. Joanne Folletta conducted the Women's Philharmonic. 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

0: Three. And that's a little etude of hers played by Catherine Penderup.
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0: Pas de deux, or Dance for Two, is a double concerto for violin, cello, and orchestra by the late James Horner, a man who absolutely made his name for many, many years as one of the preeminent film music composers working in Hollywood. And we're going to listen to the two soloists for whom it was written, the brother-sister duo of Mari and Håkan Samuelsson, playing here with Vasily Petrenko and the Royal Liverpool Philharmonic.

0: a double concerto for violin, cello, and orchestra by the late American composer James Horner. 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Vasily Petrenko led the Royal Liverpool Philharmonic.
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0: This is Gabriel Fauré's Pavane in a beautiful arrangement here for soprano saxophone and orchestra, and Branford Marsalis will play for us.

0: one of Gabriel Fauré's simplest but most simply elegant and beautiful melodies. His Pavane, Branford Marsalis played his soprano saxophone there, and Andrew Litton conducted the English Chamber Orchestra and chorus as well in that performance. I'm Steve Seal. Thank you for tuning in tonight, and I do hope you can stick around. Much more good stuff to come.
1: Most stories do not start with a journalist. 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Curiosity is human. Your right to keep asking questions is at the heart of NPR's mission. 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

might say that this is the sound of two English composers conversing across the centuries. Thomas Tallis from the High Renaissance, Ralph Vaughan Williams from the early years of the 20th century. Vaughan Williams first encountered a melody by Tallis while he was editing the 1906 English hymnal for the Church of England, and he was beguiled. He simply couldn't resist taking the tune and making something of his own out of it, and the result is transcendent. It's coming up as part of our evening music in the hour ahead. Something early, in fact, Renaissance here from Thomas Lupo, two fantasias played by the early music group Fretwork.

Two Fantasias by Tomas Lupo, played on early period instruments there by the group Fretwork. Good evening and thanks for coming along. I'm Steve Seal. Classical music for the late hours of a Tuesday night will feature the guitarist John Williams in about 10 minutes. Always popular, gorgeous work by Rafe Vaughan Williams, his Tellus Fantasia, and a marvelous choral performance by the terrific group Voces 8 later on. Camille Saint-Saëns was a composer who came by his fondness for Africa quite naturally. In fact, he enjoyed visiting Egypt very often. And I'm not sure that we would call his such works as this, his Africa fantasy, exactly culturally accurate, perhaps. But I think the intention was probably pure at the time with Saint-Saëns. Stephen Huff here at the piano with the City of Birmingham Symphony Orchestra conducted by Sakari Oramo.

The Africa Fantasy by Saint-Saëns, Stephen Huff played the piano, and Sakari Oramo conducted the City of Birmingham Symphony Orchestra. Down to South America here for a few minutes, and this is from Antonio Lauro, who was considered to be one of the foremost composers of the guitar in the 20th century. Venezuelan musician and composer who lived until 1986. And this is a Venezuelan dance played here by John Williams.

0: A Venezuelan Dance by Antonio Lauro, played by John Williams.
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0: When rising from the bed of death, overwhelmed

an English Renaissance composer providing a melody used by a 20th century Englishman. Ray Vaughan Williams' Fantasia on a Theme of Thomas Tallis, played there by the St. Louis Symphony Orchestra, conducted by Leonard Slotkin. Keeping things British for just a few more minutes here.

0: Locus Iste in this place by the contemporary Welsh composer Paul Miller, sung there by Voces 8.
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0: romantic pieces off of 75 by Dvorak, Renal Copeson violin, and Katya Bunyatishvili at the piano.
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How does one mark destruction of a country and of a culture with mourning, with grief? And when the culture is Germany in the 1940s, it's also with grave reflection and indeed horror. Richard Strauss knew that Germany was not supposed to have been this. And he lamented its transformation, leading to its rightful destruction in this music. Metamorphosen, which we'll hear played by the Oculi Ensemble in just a few minutes. There's Shostakovich, Bach, Yo-Yo Ma to play his cello, and more on the way as well. The Prelude to Ermelin by Frederick Delius is played here by the Northern Sinfonia of England, led by Richard Hickox.

gentle, peaceful music by Frederick Delius, the Ermelin Prelude. Good to have you along for some late evening listening on a Tuesday. I'm Steve Seal. Piano music of Shostakovich coming up. There's solo cello from Bach later on. Yo-Yo Ma will do the honors. We'll spend quite a bit of time enjoying that, in fact. But first, something serious and deeply contemplative from Richard Strauss. He wrote his Metamorphosis for 23 solo strings, 10 violins, 5 violas, 5 cellos, 3 double basses. In March of 1945, the closing months of the Second World War, and it was a lament for all that Germany had become during World War II, and not just the tragedy that had befallen its people, but literally the physical destruction as well that happens when your country is overtaken by the Nazi Party. And Metamorphosis is a dramatic and very emotional response to that grief, and this is the Oculi Ensemble to perform.

Metamorphosen by Richard Strauss, performed by the Oculi Ensemble. Tonight's music is supported by Viking, dedicated to bringing travelers to the heart of each destination with small ship, river, ocean, and expedition voyages, offering cultural enrichment and immersive experiences. 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

0: Prelude and Fugue number 22 by Shostakovich, played by Yuliana Avdieva.
1: 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That's the San Francisco Symphony. Tonight at 7 on the evening concert. 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

structure and routine. These things are really good for us, right? Especially as babies and young kids. You keep babies and toddlers on a pretty strict schedule so that you don't have a toddler tantrum on your hands. This flutist grew up in a family where, even after the toddler tantrums went away, there was a lot of structure. And it's something that she still loves to have in her life. Flutist Jennifer Stinton, her father was an officer in the British Navy and then a teacher. He was a disciplined man, and that made for strong structure in her life when she was a kid. And she knows that this upbringing might sound tough, but for her it was a very normal way of life. And she says today it's been important for her own evolution and success. We'll enjoy a performance now by flutist Jennifer Stinton as she plays with the Scottish Chamber Orchestra this Sonata for Flute and Orchestra by Francis Poulenc.

Sonata for Flute and Orchestra by Francis Poulenc. The flute played by Jennifer Stinton, and the orchestra was the Scottish Chamber Orchestra under conductor Stuart Bedford. I'm Jillian Kahn. I hope you're doing well tonight. It's great to have your company. We'll hear some music from what's called the greatest comic ballet of the 19th century, coming up in about 15 minutes.

Matthias Baumert conducts the London Mozart Players with music by one of Mozart's contemporaries. Muzio Clementi and Mozart were contemporaries and kind of rivals. Mozart was not a great fan of Clementi's, but Clementi never spoke ill of Mozart. Here's Muzio Clementi's Symphony No. 2.

Symphony No. 2 by Muzio Clementi. Matthias Baumert conducted London Mozart players on Music Through the Night. This music is from what's called the greatest comic ballet of the 19th century. Coppelia is about a doctor who makes a life-size dancing doll. The doll is so lifelike that boys from the village become infatuated. From Act 2, Scene 2, this is music from Coppelia by Leo Delibes.

0: In the late 1800s, across Paris, Coppelia was an instant hit in opera houses. The show sold out for weeks. And it became known as the greatest comic ballet of the 19th century. We heard music from Act 2, Scene 2 of Coppelia by Leo Delibes. Richard Bonning conducted the National Philharmonic Orchestra.
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Art has always sent a message. Whether it's paintings, sculpture, the written word, or music. This is music that really packs a punch and a loud and clear message. It's a symphony written by Franz Joseph Haydn during a time when he was royal conductor in rural Hungary for a royal court. Haydn and all the musicians in the orchestra had a really long season. They hadn't had a break in a while, and all they wanted to do was go home to their families and have some time off of work. But the prince they worked for requested that they stay and play another new symphony. So Haydn started writing that symphony and had a loud and clear message for the prince in the final movement. We'll hear the whole symphony and find out what that message is all about coming up in about a half an hour.

Suite in the Old Style by Alfred Schnittke. Vladimir Spivakov conducted Moscow Virtuosi on Music Through the Night. A symphony by Haydn is coming up in about 15 minutes. This one really packs a punch. He had a loud and clear message for the prince he worked for with this symphony. I'll tell you what to listen for when we hear that whole entire thing coming up in about 15 minutes.

Fantasy by Robert Schumann, played by the New York Philharmonic and violinist Anna-Sophie Mutter with conductor Kurt Mazur. Franz Joseph Haydn is a composer who worked for a royal court in rural Hungary for many, many years. And this was a good job for him. But one particular season, he and the other members of the orchestra just wanted a break. But the prince requested one more new symphony. So Haydn went to work, started writing a new symphony, and the final movement of this has a clear message to the prince. It's called the Farewell Symphony, and when you listen in the final movement, listen for these pauses, and then imagine musician after musician on stage, snuffing out their candle, taking their instrument, and walking off stage. At the end, Haydn would follow the orchestra members, and the prince got the message.

0: conductor Adam Fischer and the Austro-Hungarian Haydn Orchestra with Haydn's Farewell Symphony, Symphony No. 45.
1: Voters in six states are weighing in on primary elections, and all eyes are on California and Iowa. Democratic voters in Iowa are choosing their candidate for a key Senate race. And in California, they picked the two candidates who will compete to replace Gavin Newsom as governor. What the outcome means for the months before the midterms. That's on the next Morning Edition from NPR News.
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Over the last 40 years, Pat Metheny has won 20 Grammy Awards. That's a great accomplishment. What's even more amazing is that he's won these awards in 10 different musical categories. Pat Metheny has been successful in the jazz genre, rock and roll, pop, country, Latin, and of course, classical. For Metheny, music is one big singular thing. He said music exists in a realm that has no borders. There's really no difference between these genres. And with his piece called Road to the Sun, he takes you on a journey that's kind of out of this world through a mix of all these sounds. We'll hear a little bit of Road to the Sun by Pat Metheny, performed here by the Los Angeles Guitar Quartet. This is Parts 4 and 5.

the Los Angeles Guitar Quartet with parts 4 and 5 from Road to the Sun by Pat Metheny on Music Through the Night. Next, we'll hear music from Tchaikovsky's first completed opera. The score was destroyed. He destroyed it, and it was only reconstructed after his death using parts that were performed during the first performance. Voivoda by Tchaikovsky, performed here by the Gothenburg Symphony Orchestra.

Voyevoda by Peter Tchaikovsky. Neeme Järvi conducted the Gothenburg Symphony Orchestra on Music Through the Night. I hope you're doing well tonight. If not, please stick around. The music will work on changing that for you. That's exactly why we're here. Still to come, some piano music by Bach, played by an expert in that field. That's in about 10 minutes.

Belinda Reynolds wrote this music 25 years ago for a music competition in California. She got help from members of this ensemble while writing the piece, which gets its name from the way that the opening chords evolve into the next section of the piece. One note might be a pivot point where a new movement unfolds. It's called Turns, and it's performed here by City Winds.

The ensemble City Winds with Turns by Belinda Reynolds on Music Through the Night. 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Here is pianist Angela Hewitt playing Bach, Partita number 2.

0: pianist Angela Hewitt, a Bach expert. People love her recordings of Bach, and she showed you why. That's Partita No. 2 by J.S. Bach. If you're curious about a piece of music you've heard, go to our on-air playlist, and that will tell you more. You can find that at yourclassical.org.
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0: I think I was born to play, and I love music, I love the guitar. When I go back to my memory, I've always played the guitar, and I've always felt that I was a guitarist. It's not something is thinking, oh, I'm learning, I'm studying to be a guitarist. It was, I'm a guitarist and I am working to be a better guitarist, but I always was one.
1: That's guitarist Pepe Romero. He will play his beloved guitar, and you'll hear more about how music played a key part in his recovery when he was just a child. That's coming up in about a half an hour.

When Felix Mendelssohn was between the ages of 12 and 14, he wrote about a dozen string symphonies. Here's one of those. It's string symphony number 5.

written by Felix Mendelssohn when he was a preteen, String Symphony No. 5. Agnieszka Dusmal conducted Amadeus Ensemble on Music Through the Night. Here's the ensemble Stile Antico with music by Joconde Prez.

Agnus Dei by Jocan de Pré, performed there by the ensemble Stile Antico on Music Through the Night. Coming up, a little Chopin piano music, and still to come, a performance by guitarist Pepe Romero. I hope you can stick around.

Pianist Maria Joao Pires has given online piano lessons in the past. She says that teaching is a common expression, but what she offers during these lessons is more than that. It's a dialogue through music. It's this give.

That happened to guitarist Pepe Romero. He had infant paralysis, and his father would sit for hours and play music for his son and also do massage on Pepe's body. And just as that paralysis came, it left. And Pepe Romero knows that it was music that helped him heal. Guitarist Pepe Romero and Academy of St. Martin in the Fields play guitar concerto number 3 by Mauro Giuliani.

Maria Joao Pires says that Chopin is the deep poet of music. We just heard her play Chopin's Nocturne No. 7 on Music Through the Night. Maybe you've seen the power of music work miracles on people.

0: Guitar Concerto No. 3 by Mauro Giuliani. Neville Mariner conducted Academy of St. Martin in the Fields and guitarist Pepe Romero.
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What's your favorite season? Summer has barely just begun. But for those that love a good fall bonfire, pumpkin spice, and sweatshirt season, it cannot end fast enough. Whatever your favorite season is, chances are there's a piece of music that paints a picture of it. And coming up, we will get lost in the wonder of autumn with this piece of music by one of the best storytellers to do the seasons. It's coming up in about 5 minutes.

This festival scherzo for piano and strings is by Madeline Dring. It's performed by pianist Martin Roscoe and Guildhall Strings.

Festival Scherzo for Piano and Strings by Madeline Dring. We heard pianist Martin Roscoe and the strings of the ensemble Guildhall Strings with conductor Robert Salter. I'm Jalene Kahn. I hope you're doing well tonight. It's great to have your company and listen together. We will listen now to music that paints a scene of a beautiful autumn landscape. Think of that crisp and carefree air, maybe a harvest dance party with lots of great dances, great food, and laughter. This is Autumn from Vivaldi's Four Seasons.

Since that music was written over 300 years ago, over 1,000 recordings have been made. It's been used in movies, TV, and all over pop culture. Autumn from Four Seasons by Vivaldi. That was the Orpheus Chamber Orchestra and violinist Sarah Chang. Well, autumn is still a ways away. Summer is just kicking off. So let's celebrate that season with this summer song by Agatha Gröndahl.

Agatha Grondahl was born in the 1840s. And unlike a lot of women at the time, her family, especially her father, really supported a career in music and the arts. He thought it was important for his daughters to learn music. And two of his daughters would become well known in Norway, Agatha as a musician and her sister as an artist. That was Summer Song from Fantasy Pieces by Agatha Grondahl. Bjarte Ingaset conducted the Iceland Symphony Orchestra.

Carl Stamitz's father was the founder of the Mannheim School, and eventually Stamitz made quite a name for himself as a prominent composer. Mozart was a big fan of his, and he left behind about 50 symphonies. That was one of those symphonies by Carl Stamitz, performed by the London Mozart Players with conductor Matthias Baumert.

At one point in his late 40s, Gabriel Fauré was married but fell in love with another woman. With that affair came this burst of creativity, and he wrote this piece and dedicated it to the daughter of the woman he was in love with. Some people suspected he was actually that girl's father. It's Dolly Sweet by Gabriel Fauré.

0: Gabrielle Fauré's Dolly Suite. Thomas Beecham conducted the French National Radio and Television Orchestra on Music Through the Night. I'm Jalene Kahn. Thanks a lot for being here. I hope you're doing well.
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What is going on in their head? That's a question I often ask myself when I watch performers. Especially the performers that are so moved by the music. Conductors often show us how moved they are by the music. And do you ever wonder what they're thinking? Of course they're thinking about the music, but do they have time to enjoy it? Coming up, some things that Maren Alsop say are going through her head when she's conducting in about 15 minutes. Pianist Joanne Polk has spent most of her career dedicated to recording music by female composers. Here's one of those recordings by Amy Beach. This is Prelude on an Old Folk Tune.

Prelude on an Old Folk Tune by Amy Beach, performed there by pianist Joanne Polk. Richard Strauss wrote his opera Der Rosenkavalier in the early 1900s, but the story was set in old Europe, and the music revels in the splendor and charm of Vienna's golden age. So, of course, you hear waltz themes throughout the opera. From Der Rosenkavalier, here's the waltz sequence number 2.

Waltz Sequence Number 2 from Der Rosenkavalier by Richard Strauss. Neeme Järvi conducted the Scottish National Orchestra. When Marin Alsop gets ready to conduct, she's thinking of a few things. It all starts before she even goes on stage. She's thinking of the tempo and the pulse of the piece. That has to be perfect. As soon as the music starts, Alsop feels this connection with musicians and the sound of the notes. And she says it's really critical that her and the musicians work as one unit, because that's how they're going to tell the story that the music wants to tell. And in this performance, Alsop wants you to visualize walking down a path in the quiet of early morning. It's sunrise, and the sun gradually rises on these masses of flowers that are all planted closely together. Picture that as you listen to Marin Alsop and the Vienna Radio Symphony play this music by Margaret Brouwer, Path at Sunrise, Masses of Flowers.

composer Margaret Brouwer says, as you listen to that music and you picture walking through a garden during that early morning sunrise, think of the mix of emotions you might feel. It might be acceptance, gratitude. You might be feeling sadness or grief. And there's always appreciation for the beauty of these flowers and the sun, no matter what you're going through. Path at Sunrise, Masses of Flowers. It's by Margaret Brouwer, and we heard the Vienna Radio Symphony conducted by Marin Alsop.

Carl Philipp Emanuel Bach was the second son of Johann Sebastian Bach. He learned from his father and his godfather, Georg Philipp Telemann. Here's a flute concerto by C.P.E. Bach.

Flutist Christian Gertner and the Vienna Academy, led by Martin Hasselbeck, playing a flute concerto by Carl Philipp Emanuel Bach.

0: cellist Anne Gastinel and pianist Claire Desert with Franz Schubert's Violin Sonatina No. 1. I'm Jalene Kahn. Thanks a lot for listening with me.
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0: Good morning. What do results from last night's primary elections say about how the battle over Congress will play out in November? We get analysis from the Cook Political Report on this hour of Morning Edition from NPR News. Former Republican Congressman George Santos ran on a series of lies. Prosecutors appear to be investigating another. I'm E. Martinez.
1: And I'm Leila Faldin. Santos posted he was going to the State of the Union, but he bet that he wouldn't, which is exactly what happened. Also, Scott Pelley accused CBS's editor-in-chief of trying to murder 60 Minutes. CBS fired him. And Barry Manilow on trying to write like Billie Eilish, and the greatest compliment for a songwriter, singing their songs in the car. It's Wednesday, June 3rd. On this day in 1880, Alexander Graham Bell demonstrated how to send sound using light. The news is next.
2: Live from NPR News in Washington, I'm Korva Coleman. The U.S. and Iran have once again exchanged fire. The Pentagon says U.S. forces fired a missile at a ship to stop it from reaching Iran's main oil terminal on Kharg Island. NPR's Aya Batrawi reports.
3: Iran fired missiles at U.S. forces in Kuwait and Bahrain. Kuwait says drones then hit its airport, wounding several people. Iran's Revolutionary Guard says the attacks last night were in response to U.S. strikes on its Qishim Island near the Strait of Hormuz. The Guard says it targeted the U.S. Navy's Fifth Fleet in Bahrain and air bases in Kuwait, causing damage. U.S. Central Command says Iran's attacks failed to hit their target. CENTCOM also says its attacks on a military ground control station on Qishim Island were, quote, self-defense strikes in response to attempted attacks by Iran across the region, without specifying further. Meanwhile, President Trump said the U.S. and Iran continue to exchange messages on a deal to end the war. Aya Batrawi, NPR News, Dubai.
2: The White House says it is dropping a plan to create a nearly $1.8 billion fund. This would be used to pay people who claim they were targets of political investigations. NPR's Ryan Lucas says acting U.S. Attorney General Todd Blanch explained the decision in congressional testimony yesterday.
4: The Justice Department had put out a statement that it would abide by a court ruling, putting the fund on hold until at least June 12th while a lawsuit challenging it plays out in court. And then at yesterday's hearing, Blanch was asked what the department's plans were after that date. He said the department is dropping its plans for the funds, full stop. Now, Blanch was asked to put that into writing, and he said, in essence, he sees no reason to do that, which was cause for a bit of skepticism.
2: NPR's Ryan Lucas reporting. Six states held primary elections yesterday. That includes New Mexico. Katerina Barton reports from Santa Fe on the state's gubernatorial race.
5: Former Interior Secretary Deb Haaland won the Democratic nomination for New Mexico governor. She beat out Bernalillo County District Attorney Sam Bregman. Haaland is a member of the Laguna Pueblo. If she wins in November, she will become the first Native American woman to serve as governor in the country. She'll face Republican nominee Rio Rancho Mayor Greg Hull in the general election. But he'll face an uphill battle. Republicans haven't won a statewide office in 10 years. Spending in the governor's primary set a record for the most expensive in state history. The race also saw a high voter turnout thanks to a new semi-open primary system. For NPR News, I'm Katerina Barton in Santa Fe, New Mexico.
2: The California governor's primary remains too close to call. Now, this is an unusual election. Candidates from all parties run together, and the top two advance to a November election. So far, Republican Steve Hilton leads, followed by Democrats Javier Becerra and Tom Steyer. You're listening to NPR.
6: From Illinois Public Media News, I'm Kimberly Schofield. This is Morning Edition. Good morning. Today is Wednesday, June 3rd at 6:04. Currently here in Urbana, according to the National Weather Service, fair skies, 55 degrees. Illinois is working on a plan to assess housing needs across the state. IPM's Lyric Roy reports officials are seeking community input on the plan.
7: The Illinois Housing Development Authority is currently developing its 2027 housing blueprint. The blueprint is statewide, and an updated version is released every 3 to 5 years. It assesses current housing conditions and gathers residents' experiences that may not have been considered previously. The plan aims to build a path for equitable and affordable housing across Illinois and create an actionable plan to reach the state's housing goals. residents can take an online survey to share housing concerns in their community. The IHDA is also holding community listening sessions, including a June 25th session at the Champaign Public Library. The online survey closes after July. I'm Lyric Roy, IPM News.
6: You can find a link to the survey and information about registering for a listening session at ipmnewsroom.org. The Urbana City Council has approved a new policy on ethical investments. Earlier this week, officials adopted a policy that prohibits the city from investing in groups that profit from war or conflict. That includes a list of weapons and military service companies, as well as companies profiting from the conflict in Gaza and other wars in the Middle East. Champaign resident Al Kagan is a member of UC Jews for Ceasefire. He recommended the city for taking that step.
8: I want to thank you for doing the right thing for the city, both for fiscal safety and for taking a stand for promoting world peace and a more just world where genocide is no longer tolerated.
6: Officials said Urbana is the first municipality in the state to adopt an ethical investments policy. Former Urbana City Council member Chandra Bishop has died. Mayor Deshaun Williams announced her passing during Monday's council meeting and asked for a moment of silence in her honor. Williams did not state the cause of her death. Fellow council members offered their condolences to Bishop's family during the meeting. Bishop represented Ward 5, which includes much of Northeast Urbana. She was first elected to the council in 2021 and was re-elected in 2025. Bishop resigned from her position in April, citing health issues. And I will look at your forecast from IPM meteorologist Andrew Pritchard. For today, sunny with a high of 84 degrees, northeast wind 5 to 10 miles per hour. Tonight, clear skies, a low of 58 degrees and calm wind. And tomorrow, mostly sunny with a high of 86 degrees, southwest wind 5 to 15 miles per hour. Currently in Bloomington, normal, fair skies and 51 degrees.
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1: It's Morning Edition from NPR News. I'm Leila Fadel in Washington, D.C.
4: And I'm A. Martinez in Los Angeles, California. Another round of primaries offer a glimpse into the midterm landscape.
1: Last night, President Trump's pick for governor of Iowa lost his race. The loss is a blow for Trump, who has seen almost all of his chosen candidates this cycle sail to victory or advance to runoff elections. Democratic voters chose candidates they hope give them the best shot at flipping congressional seats in November.
4: NPR political reporter Stephen Fowler has been watching all the primaries for us. He's here with some pretty important takeaways. So let's start with Iowa, a state with a number of competitive races in November. What do the matchups look like?
10: Well, Democrats chose their nominee for U.S. Senate. Republicans chose their pick for governor. Three of the four House races are indeed viewed as the few competitive races in November. For Senate, the nominee is State House Representative Josh Turek. He's a Paralympian who holds a seat that voted for Trump and argued that his background and campaign strategy is the best way for Democrats to win in a red state. Primary voters agree, picking him over a progressive state senator by a 2-to-1 margin. Turek now faces Republican Congresswoman Ashley Hinson, who had a nominal challenger in her race.
4: What about Iowa's governor's race?
10: Rob Sand is the Democratic nominee. He ran unopposed and is the only statewide Democratic elected official. While Trump-endorsed Republican Congressman Randy Feenstra, ultimately the Associated Press called the race for businessman Zach Lane in a narrow victory that also allowed Iowa Republican voters to signal displeasure with the president. That race starts out as a true toss-up for November.
4: All right, now Montana, another red state where Democrats are hopeful they could capitalize on Trump's unpopularity.
10: Montana's first district is an open race where Democrats see a shot in this particular political environment where Trump has lost a little bit of support from Republicans and a lot of it from basically everyone else. The Senate race is another interesting one there. That's because of a candidate who wasn't on the ballot yesterday. Independent Seth Bodnar outraised the Trump-backed U.S. attorney and all of the Democratic candidates in another race worth watching.
4: All right, so I'm in California. It takes a little while to count all the votes here, thanks to the state's mail-in voting laws. Anything, though, that we do know based on what's been tallied so far?
10: Well, as you also know, in California, the top two advanced to the general election, regardless of party. So for the governor's race, we do know that almost all of the 60 candidates on the ballot won't make that short list. Sorry, Barack D. Obama Shaw and Living for God and Country DeMott. There is a three-person race for the top two spots. Billionaire Tom Steyer, former Health and Human Services Secretary Javier Becerra, and former Fox News host Steve Hilton, a Republican backed by Trump. This is important because it's possible that the two Democrats advance, leaving Republicans without a top-of-the-ticket champion to help them with some House races affected by redistricting.
11: The past few weeks, we've been tracking the incumbents in both parties who have lost their primary. Anyone else to add to the list?
10: Well, there are a number of older California incumbent Democrats who face challengers from younger candidates who want generational change. So far, those older incumbents are all in first place, but November is a long way away. After California redrew their lines late last year, several California Republicans are finding themselves in much more difficult races. Some of them retired, one became an independent, and then there's Ken Calvert and Young Kim. These two Republican lawmakers were drawn together in the nationwide redistricting war and will face off in November. And in the South Dakota Republican governor's primary, the frontrunner heading into a runoff there is a political outsider who finished ahead of the incumbent governor, the state's sole House representative, and Speaker of the State House in a tight four-way race.
11: All right, that is NPR political reporter Stephen Fowler. Stephen, thanks.
10: Thank you.
1: Okay, so let's get some analysis of these primary results with Matthew Klein. He follows U.S. House and governor's races for the Cook Political Report. Good morning, Matthew.
12: Good morning.
1: So we just heard from our correspondent there kind of the wins in the most closely watched races. What else stood out to you from these six statewide primaries?
12: Well, I think the biggest result of the night was probably the shocking defeat of Randy Feenstra in the gubernatorial contest in Iowa. And I don't say shocking because we didn't necessarily see it as a possibility. I think we did. There was, you know, for a while we had it become clear that Feenstra had a pretty serious base problem heading into this primary. But because Donald Trump chose to back him at the last minute, and Trump rarely chooses to get behind candidates who are unsuccessful, and Feenstra ultimately fell to Zach Lane by less than a point in that primary, and he had begun it as a very clear favorite. And that itself is surprising.
1: I mean, what was it in that race? I mean, because the president has endorsed a lot of candidates who ended up beating incumbents in these primaries. What were the main factors that led to the loss here?
12: I think Feenstra ran a very overconfident campaign. He began as the front runner. He was by far the most well-known commodity in the field when the contest began. And there was sort of an air of inevitability about the way that he conducted his race, where he didn't participate in a lot of the events on the ground, debates or candidate forums. And of course, Iowa is a state where voters have a very high expectation that their candidates are going to come and hear from them directly. And I think there was also just a sort of sense among the party's grassroots that Feenstra was too tied in with the Washington establishment. Trump never, he did endorse, but it came very late in this race on May 29th, 3 days before voters went to the polls. And so it's not clear that it really had much time to sink in. It's not clear how many people knew about that endorsement in the home stretch. So ultimately, I think Feenstra was just sort of caught off guard by a more populist challenge from a candidate who was very good on the stump.
1: We've seen voters really drawn to these populist, anti-establishment candidates generally. Did that show up in the results in these primaries?
12: I think so. I mean, certainly that result in Iowa. Democrats are running in the Senate race, sort of an interesting campaign as well. And we moved that race rating last night to reflect the fact that that has become increasingly competitive. Josh Turek, who is a state representative from Council Bluffs area, he is a candidate with an intriguing background, and he's hoping to put some of the party's, you know, discontent and the overall electorate's discontent with the state of the economy in play in that Senate race. We moved it to lean Republican, reflecting, you know, we still view Ashley Hinson, the Republican nominee, as the favorite in that contest. But this is, you know, a race that Democrats feel increasingly optimistic about. The gubernatorial contest we have known for a long time was going to be competitive. They think Democrats think that could help them as they head into a unified front heading into this general election. And ultimately, I think the state of tariffs in Iowa has put Democrats in a position to be, you know, more competitive than normal.
1: In New Jersey, 7th Congressional District Democrat Rebecca Bennett will face off against Republican Representative Thomas Kane Jr., who hasn't been seen in Congress since March. How is that contest shaping up?
12: Well, it's a very awkward contest right now because we don't know where Tom Kane is, and
1: yeah,
12: we don't have a lot of answers about his situation. I think every day that goes by where we don't have answers and where he's not out there voting and doing his job and appealing to voters on the campaign trail is another day where we have to assume that's probably going to take something of a toll on him in the general election. Now, Rebecca Bennett is a very strong candidate, very much in the mold of the now governor of New Jersey, Mikey Sherrill, with military experience. And I think, you know, this is going to be a very competitive race no matter what, but a lot is going to hinge on what ultimately happens with Tom Kane Jr. Just how long does it take before we get an answer from him on where he has been? And do voters buy that that was a reasonable enough excuse for not showing up to work for more than 2 months?
1: So Democrats really are hoping to take the majority in Congress in the midterms. Looking at the races, the primary races that you follow, California obviously still finalizing its count. What are the party's chances?
12: You know, I think the party still has a pretty good shot, even with all the redistricting war that has taken place this cycle. We're still waiting to see what happens in California's 22nd district. That's where there's been a pretty contentious primary. Democrats would prefer Jasmeet Bains, a more moderate candidate, to emerge on top. But it does look like in many of these races, in Iowa in particular, they will have a very good chance at flipping some of the seats that they need. They only need, of course, 3 seats to get to the majority. I think that's still very doable in this environment.
1: Matthew Klein is an analyst with the Cook Political Report. Thank you.
12: Thank you.
11: The Supreme Court cleared the way last night for Alabama to use a congressional district map favored by Republicans. Here's NPR legal affairs correspondent Nina Totenberg.
13: In an unsigned order, the court's conservative supermajority overturned a 3-judge district court panel that just last week found that the map is, quote, tainted by intentional race-based discrimination. The ruling means that Alabama's 2026 midterm elections will feature 6 Republican-leaning districts and 1 Democratic-leaning seat. It's a decision that directly contradicts the court's own ruling of 3 years ago, which required the creation of a second majority-minority district in a state that's one-quarter African-American. What happened to so dramatically change the legal landscape? In April, the Supreme Court's conservative supermajority all but gutted what remained of the 1965 Voting Rights Act and sent the Alabama case back to the lower court to evaluate in light of the most recent decision. The 3-judge panel that reviewed the case consisted of 3 Republican-appointed judges, 2 of them Trump appointees. All agreed that the state legislature's redistricting plan was based on intentional race-based discrimination. That prompted Alabama to immediately return to the Supreme Court, arguing that the map was partisan, not racially discriminatory. And last night, the state got what it wanted from the court's conservative majority. Justice Sonia Sotomayor wrote for the 3 dissenters. She accused the conservatives of choosing chaos over a tried and tested congressional map that protects a system familiar to all voters and election officials instead of a, quote, never-before-used congressional map that will require officials to change the voter registrations of hundreds of thousands of voters in just days at best, a task that Alabama previously represented would take months. Nina Totenberg, NPR News, Washington.
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0: I'm meteorologist Andrew Pritchard with your IPM News forecast for Champaign-Urbana. Your forecast for today, sunny with a high of 84 degrees and a northeast wind 5 to 10 miles per hour. Tonight, clear skies with a low of 58 degrees with a southeast wind 5 miles per hour. Tomorrow, mostly sunny with a high of 86 degrees with a southwest wind 5 to 15 miles per hour. Tomorrow night, partly cloudy with a low of 64 degrees with a southwest wind 10 miles per hour. And for Friday, mostly sunny with a high of 85 degrees with a southwest wind 10 to 15 miles per hour.
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2: Currently here in Urbana at 620, fair skies and 55 degrees. Coming up in just about 15 minutes, former Republican Congressman George Santos is under federal investigation for allegedly manipulating prediction markets. We'll hear more on that story in 15 minutes. Coming up next, Barry Manilow, nearly 83 and recovering from lung cancer, is releasing new music for the first time in 15 years. More from him coming up next.
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6: And I'm Steve Inskeep. Barry Manilow is recovering from lung cancer. He's a singer who was huge on radio in the 1970s.

0: sheet music for another of his hits was Always on My Mom's Piano, with Manilow's perfectly coiffed image on the cover. 4 months ago, Manilow's long career seemed at risk as he prepared for surgery to remove part of his lung. You have to think about losing your voice, your identity. What was that like?
1: Terrifying. They went through my vocal cords, and they promised me that they were very gentle and they didn't hurt my vocal cords, but I'm not so sure.
0: Manilow is still hoarse, but determined to perform live again this summer as he turns 83. He will feature music from a new album recorded before his surgery. It's called What a Time.

0: you know, we'll see what happens. I'm going to try it. I am. I'm going to try going on stage and doing my show, and hopefully it'll be fine.
1: Manilow talked about his music and his career from his home in Palm Springs, California. Long before he was a star, in the 1960s, he was a songwriter in New York.
0: Well, if you want to call them songs.
2: Like a good neighbor, State Farm is there.
0: But, you know, the State Farm insurance thing started off as a bona fide song. And as the years have gone by, they've cut it down and down. Now all they play is just like that.
1: Are you at the piano?
0: That's all, no. That's all they ever play. So
1: I don't think that people realize how much of your music is in their heads from commercial jingles. I could sing the Band-Aid song right now.
2: I am stuck on Band-Aid, because Band-Aid's stuck on me.
0: Yeah, yeah. Well, you know, and they don't write jingles anymore. But you did remember the melody of Join the Pepsi, people. You know.
1: You deserve a break today.
0: Yeah, and you deserve a break today. That's the big one.
1: Why did you start writing jingles?
0: For the money. But it taught me how to write a pop song because the rules are the same. You've got to grab the listener within the first 15 seconds, and you know you need a catchy hook. And I attribute my enabling to actually write pop songs because I had a couple of years of writing jingles.
3: Looks like we made it.
1: When you say a hook, would you describe that for people? What is a hook?
0: The hook is the chorus that you will remember. But you know, they don't even do that anymore. You know, when I was doing this album, I actually tried to write in the style of Billie Eilish. To my ears, I can't find the chorus. I can't find the hook. The hook is, I write the songs that make the whole world sing. I write the songs. That's a great hook.

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And, you know, it's on this album. They all tell stories. Some of them are up-tempo, some of them are beautiful ballads.

0: Copacabana. It's almost literary in the way that a few words convey action and put an image in my head. Tony sailed across the bar.
1: You're so right. It's a brilliant lyric. You get the idea in three verses and one repetitive chorus. And by the time you're at the end, you've got the whole story.
2: Music and passion were always the fashion at the Cobra. She lost her love.
0: I want people to know that you have some much younger fans, and they include one of my kids. I'm not going to name her, but she likes to sing. She likes to sing in private. And we learned that a song she had been singing was Copacabana. And our whole family ended up singing this song in the car.
1: Isn't that the greatest? That's the greatest compliment for a song that I wrote. It really is a songwriter's dream that they sing my song in the car.
2: Her name is Lola. She was a showgirl.
0: Barry Manilow, it's a pleasure to talk with you. Thank you so much.
1: Thanks, Steve. Bye-bye.
0: Manilow's new album, What a Time, comes out on Friday.

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0: Your news is coming up next, and in 15 minutes, balloons over Vermilion, celebrating 80s-themed bike rides and live music. Will Call is in 15 minutes. We'll tell you all about what's coming to the Central Illinois area in the world of arts, culture, and entertainment.
1: Live from NPR News in Washington, I'm Dave Mattingly. The results of California's gubernatorial primary remain too close to call. At this hour, Republican Steve Hilton is leading the vote count ahead of Democrats Javier Becerra and billionaire Tom Steyer. The top two finishers will advance to voters in November. In Los Angeles, Democratic Mayor Karen Bass has advanced in the city's mayoral primary. It's unclear who she'll face in November. At this hour, Republican and reality TV star Spencer Pratt has the second most votes. Bruce Kahnweiser reports on the results from New Jersey's 7th Congressional District.
2: Former Navy helicopter pilot Rebecca Bennett handily won the Democratic Party's nomination, besting three other opponents. The Associated Press called the race within an hour of the polls closing. Bennett will face an embattled and absent incumbent in Tom Kane Jr. come November. Kane has missed more than 100 votes on the House floor over the past 3 months. Bennett called Kane a coward for failing to stand up to Trump when his agenda hurt New Jerseyans.
3: And to Tom Kane Jr., Donald Trump, and the MAGA Republicans, we are ready for this fight. Bring it on. Let's go.
2: Kane has given almost no information about his absence beyond vaguely saying he's facing a serious health matter, but will return to work soon. For NPR News, I'm Bruce Kahnweiser in Greenbrook, New Jersey.
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0: From Illinois Public Media News, I'm Kimberly Schofield. This is Morning Edition. Good morning. Today is Wednesday, June 3rd at 6:31. Currently here in Urbana, according to the National Weather Service, fair skies and 55 degrees with calm wind. A bill aimed at protecting patients' information from states that criminalize abortion is awaiting the governor's approval. The legislation allows a patient to keep certain reproductive health procedures or information, like an abortion, from being shared when receiving medical care from a new provider. Here's Democratic State Senator Selena Villanueva.
4: I think at the end of the day, what we're talking about is making sure that people have access to their rights.

0: can also decide to disclose the private information to a new healthcare provider. In a statement, Governor J.B. Pritzker says the measure ensures, quote, that patients retain full control over their private health information, and he looks forward to signing it. State Republicans say the new budget Illinois lawmakers passed this week doesn't do enough to grow the state's economy. Senate Republican leader John Curran tells the 21st show the nearly $56 billion spending plan approved by Democrats keeps the state stuck in a cycle of low growth.
1: Nothing in this budget was done to address the fundamental challenges that is keeping Illinois growing at a slower pace. And that's why you see the year in and year out scrape and desperation of more taxes to kind of bandage together the budget.
0: The budget authorizes new taxes on cryptocurrency, social media, and prediction markets, and creates a program to support residents who have lost food assistance benefits. And now we'll look at your forecast from IPM meteorologist Andrew Pritchard. For today, sunny with a high of 84 degrees, northeast wind 5 to 10 miles per hour. Tonight, clear skies, a low of 58 degrees and calm wind. Tomorrow, mostly sunny with a high of 86 degrees, southwest wind 5 to 15 miles per hour. And tomorrow night, partly cloudy with a low of 64 degrees, southwest wind 10 miles per hour. Looking on to Friday, mostly sunny with a high of 85 degrees, southwest wind 10 to 15 miles per hour.
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3: It's Morning Edition from NPR News. I'm Amy Martinez in Los Angeles, California.
4: And I'm Leila Fadele in Washington, D.C. An uncivil war within CBS News in 60 Minutes broke into the open last night. CBS fired veteran correspondent Scott Pelley. New editor-in-chief Barry Weiss has sought to assert control of the network's news division in 60 Minutes, its most prestigious and profitable news program. Pelley accused the show's new executive producer of being unqualified for the job and Weiss of trying to murder the show after she fired two of its award-winning correspondents and its executive producer. NPR's David Folkenflik has been covering the story and joins us now. Hey, David.
5: Good morning, Leila.
4: So how did these internal tensions become so combustible?
5: Well, this was a staff meeting on Monday that boiled into the open. The way to think of it from a bit of a distance is you seeing a group of people who had previously been outsiders trying to take control of an insular culture. Mm-hmm. 60 Minutes is the most watched TV news show in America. You had Barry Weiss, who was brought in just last October from the News and Views site, the Free Press, the center-right site at that, with no experience in television, deciding she wanted to assert control of this, this property, perhaps the most valuable at CBS News. She fired top executives of the show last week. She ousted two correspondents. And concerns had bubbled up in recent months about Weiss's involvement and editing of the show, that she had been accused of holding up stories and inserting material more favorable to President Trump and to Israel. She brought in a new executive producer with no TV news experience also named Nick Bilton. And Scott Pelley at this meeting Monday told Bilton that he wasn't welcome, he wasn't qualified, and he trotted out that murder line saying Weiss was trying to murder the show.
4: Yeah, and so I'm hearing you say, this is the most watched TV news show in America. It's prestigious, it's profitable. So what is CBS actually trying to achieve here?
5: Well, Weiss came in and she had been openly concerned about what she contends is sort of anti-Trump bias in the mainstream media and CBS itself. Mm-hmm. She and Bilton said that what they're really trying to do is refashion 60 Minutes for the digital age. But it's worth understanding also the context in which she was brought in. David Ellison only took over CBS's parent company Paramount last summer with the approval of President Trump's regulators. He's now seeking approval from the Trump administration for a much bigger deal to take over Warner Brother Discovery is the parent company of HBO and, not unrelatedly, CNN. And, you know, he and his father, the co-founder of Oracle, have essentially allied themselves with the president in their pursuit of doing so.
4: What have we heard from CBS and Pelley since the firing?
5: Well, you've heard dueling statements. Bilton sent a letter to Pelley as well as to the staff, but the one to Pelley was shared with NPR. He called Pelley's performance performatively hostile and said that he hijacked that first meeting with staff on Monday and that he essentially shut down efforts to reach out to him, overtures to figure out a more constructive path to work through differences. Pelley is the former anchor of CBS News. He shared a statement with NPR saying that 60 Minutes had lost his way and that executives sought to make him inject falsehoods, biased, unverified claims. He's now the third correspondent to make that claim along the two who were forced out. CBS hasn't responded to my queries about those allegations.
4: And really quickly, do we know what's ahead for 60 Minutes?
5: I think there are only three correspondents left, and we don't know whether or not they'll stick around. I think we're going to hear news from them in the next day or two.
4: That's NPR's media correspondent, David Folkenflik. Thank you, David.
5: You bet.
3: Federal authorities are investigating disgraced former Congressman George Santos over his activity on the betting site Kalshi. Prediction markets have flourished in President Trump's second term, and this is the latest instance of a suspected insider trading on them. NPR's Bobby Allen broke the Santos story, joins us now to discuss. So, Bobby, what are the allegations?
6: So on prediction markets like Kalshi, people can bet on what word someone says or if someone is going to show up at a major event. And that was the case for Trump's State of the Union back in February. A day before the event, Santos posted this video on X.
7: I'm going to be there for the State of the Union in the gallery, guys. Just chill, trolls, chill.
6: Just chill, trolls. Okay, so traders on Kalshi saw this to mean, well, that Santos would be there. So the odds of him being there soared to close to 80%. But according to three people with direct knowledge of his trades, Santos, right after this video, started betting that he would not be at the State of the Union. When the speech started, Santos shared on X that he was actually watching it from an airport TV, not at the event live at all. On Kalshi, that plummeted his odds of being there. But by then, Santos had already cashed out. None of the three people I talked to, were authorized to speak publicly about the case.
3: So, Bobby, I just want to completely understand this. George Santos was betting on what he may or may not do.
6: That's right. And okay. This has now prompted two federal investigations. I talked to Santos, and he said, well, that's news to me. When I asked him about the Justice Department and the Commodity Futures Trading Commission looking into this, that was his response, right? He claimed he was not informed about it, but a source familiar with the investigation told me Kalshi has actually been trying to interview him for months. The source said Kalshi referred the matter to the Justice Department and the CFTC. When I asked Santos whether he was on Kalshi, he said, quote, I am not saying yes, I'm not saying no.
3: Okay, so it's been a while since we've talked about George Santos. Remind us about George Santos.
6: Sure. So George Santos was a former New York congressman who in 2022 ran on what turned out to be a long list of lies. He lied about his education, about his mother being in the World Trade Center during the September 11th attacks, about his grandparents escaping the Holocaust. Much of what he said on the campaign trail was completely fabricated, but he was elected. Soon into his term, he was hit with a federal indictment for wire fraud and other charges. He was expelled from Congress, and a judge later sentenced him to more than 7 years in prison. That was cut short by President Trump, who in October commuted his sentence and set him free.
3: So can you put this latest Santos case into context for us? Because we're hearing a lot lately about insider trading on prediction markets.
6: Yeah, we really are. And that's because there are two things happening at once. Sites like Kalshi and Polymarket are getting more and more popular, and federal law enforcement is starting to crack down on cases of people abusing insider information. Last week, the Justice Department charged a Google employee with using confidential company information on search trends to earn more than $1 million on Polymarket. That came after another case where a U.S. Special Forces soldier made big profits betting on Venezuelan leader Nicolas Maduro being toppled before the public knew about it. So federal investigators are pursuing cases alleging traders broke the laws by manipulating prediction markets with insider intel. So yes, Trump officials have brought some cases, but the administration's overall approach to prediction markets is really quite hands-off. There's a growing body of research, in fact, that suggests that most insider trading is not being detected and not being investigated at all.
3: That's NPR tech reporter Bobby Allen. Bobby, thanks.
6: Thanks, Ed.

0: I'm meteorologist Andrew Pritchard with your IPM News forecast for Champaign-Urbana. Your forecast for today, sunny with a high of 84 degrees and a northeast wind 5 to 10 miles per hour. Tonight, clear skies with a low of 58 degrees with a southeast wind 5 miles per hour. Tomorrow, mostly sunny with a high of 86 degrees with a southwest wind 5 to 15 miles per hour. Tomorrow night, partly cloudy with a low of 64 degrees with a southwest wind 10 miles per hour. And for Friday, mostly sunny with a high of 85 degrees with a southwest wind 10 to 15 miles per hour.
1: The grand opening of the Barack Obama Presidential Center is now days away. 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
1: 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Currently here in Urbana at 6:44, fair skies, 55 degrees. Coming up in just about 10 minutes, the Trump administration has released guidance for states on the work rules many Americans on Medicaid will need to abide by in order to be eligible for benefits on January 1st. We'll hear more on that story coming up in just about 10 minutes. Currently in Charleston, fair skies and 55 degrees. In Decatur, fair skies and 52 degrees.
4: Good morning. I'm Layla Faldin. Peeble Bryson lived up to his nickname as the voice of love.
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4: 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Peeble Bryson died Tuesday. He was 75. It's Morning Edition.
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0: On Saturday, June 6th, it's the Fiddle and Jam Weekend. 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
1: Saturday is National Trails Day, and you can join Urbana Park District experts on guided hikes through the city's natural areas for the National Trails Day Big Hike. Those are from varying times from 7:30 a.m. to 8:30 p.m. at Weaver Park, Perkins Road, Wet Prairie, Busey Woods, and Meadowbrook Park in Urbana. There's also prize available for completing the hikes.
2: Ooh.
1: Kimberly, do you like to go on hikes?
0: Sam, I would say that I do enjoy hikes, but I have not experienced enough hikes, especially locally. Like Meadowbrook, I just run around the pavement. I've never gone really into the prairie, and definitely not these other parks. Have you?
1: I have. I've spent a lot of time in local parks. I love Busey Woods. And, you know, this weekend, it'll be the perfect time to get out there before it gets too hot this summer.
0: Good call. On Sunday, June 7th, have some outdoor fitness at Good Judy's Espresso and Bagel Bar in Urbana. Starting at 9 a.m., you can have sunrise yoga and fusion fitness. And this is part of the Summer at the Pines event series.
1: And celebrate National VCR Day on Sunday and take a bike ride back in time for this 80s-themed bike ride. 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
0: I'm Kimberly Schofield.
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4: IPM meteorologist Andrew Pritchard says today will be sunny with a high of 84 degrees. Tonight, clear skies with a low of 58 degrees.
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6: 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I'm E. Martinez.
7: And I'm Leila Fadel. Secretary of State Marco Rubio will likely face a lot of questions from lawmakers today about the war in Iran. When will it end? When will gas prices go down? Rubio started making the rounds on Capitol Hill for budget hearings Tuesday. NPR's Michelle Kellerman reports.
8: A Senate Foreign Relations Committee hearing was the first chance for lawmakers to question Rubio in public since the U.S. and Israel launched the war against Iran in late February. Democrat Chris Murphy of Connecticut says the global economy has been held hostage while President Trump gives what Murphy calls wildly different accounts as to when the war will end and when traffic can resume in the Strait of Hormuz.
9: The question is, how are we going to get it reopened? Are you going to drive a bargain that is so tough and so hard that the strait remains closed? So how are we going to get it open?
10: The first thing, that is a predicate to anything else happening. The straits have to be reopened. So the way to think about it is this. If Iran wants to be able to move its oil again through the strait, they will have to reopen the strait.
8: Secretary Rubio says the U.S. will lift its blockade of Iranian ports only once the Iranians stop firing on commercial vessels. And he says sanctions won't be eased until Iran negotiates over its nuclear program. Senator Cory Booker, another Democrat on the Foreign Relations Committee, sounded frustrated that while the first Trump administration, in his words, trashed President Obama's nuclear deal, U.S. diplomacy is now stalled and Iran has found new leverage by closing the Strait of Hormuz.
11: We are the strongest nation on the planet Earth, and we're in a stalemate with Iran. And now we're begging to get back into a deal that you all trashed in the first place.
10: There's no one begging.
8: Secretary Rubio pushed back.
10: No one's begging for anything here. The Iranians might be begging because their economy's losing hundreds of millions of dollars a day.
8: But in Iran, he acknowledged that the U.S. is dealing with a fractured system. Iran's supreme leader was killed early in the conflict, and his son, who took his place, hasn't been seen in public. Republican Senator Mike Lee asked Rubio about that.
12: Are you confident he's still alive, by the way?
10: Yeah, I think there's indications that, in fact, we've not heard from him publicly. We haven't seen him publicly. And I would imagine, given what's happened to multiple leaders in that system, being very public is probably not something that's recommended for them internally. But that said, I think there are indications out there that he is increasingly engaging at some level, although all of his communications have been in writing and through intermediaries.
8: And that slows things down. As for the Trump administration's handling of this diplomacy, Democrat Jackie Rosen blasted Rubio for not personally taking part in negotiations that were hosted by Pakistan earlier this year.
13: We confirmed you to be our Secretary of State. We confirmed you to be in the negotiations that are happening. And it's just unthinkable to me that you are missing high-stakes negotiations or that you're not involved.
8: She mistakenly said he was at a party in Miami at the time. It was actually at a UFC fight, which Trump was attending to.
10: I'm the National Security Advisor and Secretary of State. I was co-located with the president in the midst of a high-stakes negotiation so that I could immediately inform him about events occurring halfway around the world. I was where I needed to be at that moment because we had a very capable team on the ground in Pakistan led by the vice president.
8: Along with Trump's envoy, real estate developer Steve Witkoff, and Trump's son-in-law, Jared Kushner. They've been leading negotiations on Iran, as well as trying to resolve Israel's war in Gaza and Russia's war in Ukraine. Michelle Kellerman, NPR News, the State Department.
6: The Trump administration is telling states how to set up work requirements for adults who get their health insurance from Medicaid. That's a program for low-income and disabled people that is funded by the federal government and states. Now, under these new rules, Medicaid recipients will need to prove that they are working, going to school, or volunteering at least 80 hours a month. Work requirements were in President Trump's big tax and spending law that he signed last July. And that law had a lot of Republican support, and no Democrats in Congress voted for it. Julie Robner hosts the What the Health podcast. So, Julie, why are Medicaid work requirements such a popular policy for Republicans?
14: Well, because they sound good and they poll well. And I don't mean that in a flip way. There's a broad consensus that people shouldn't get something for nothing, and that if taxpayers are going to underwrite a benefit, people who get that benefit should be expected to pitch in, at least to the extent they can. But Democrats, many of whom in the past have supported work requirements for things like food stamps and welfare benefits, argue that Medicaid and all health insurance is different. For one thing, you don't get a check. You just get your health care paid for if you need it. For another, most adults who get Medicaid already do work or go to school or volunteer. Finally, we know that often people end up losing coverage not because they're no longer eligible, but because they can't successfully jump through all the bureaucratic hoops that these rules require.
6: All right, so in most places, these rules go into effect January 1st. What will states need to do to get that up and running?
14: They're going to have to do a lot. It's going to be expensive. They don't have a lot of time to do it. States have two main determinations that they're going to have to make for Medicaid recipients. First, who might be eligible for exceptions? And second, for those who are subject to the work rules, did they meet them? And the new rules out this week make that even harder for people who can't work. They say states can't just provide a list of ailments like HIV or cancer that would automatically exempt people from the work rules. Those people will have to prove that their ailment is serious enough that it also prevents them from working.
6: You think this is an issue that we'll hear about in the midterms?
14: Yes and no. Not sure that specifically for Republicans. It's part of their larger anti-fraud effort to make sure that people who aren't eligible for federal programs aren't getting benefits. For Democrats, it's part of a larger effort to point out how much Republicans are cutting back on needed health care at a time health costs are going up rapidly, particularly for those who can least afford it. And I would add that these rules are almost exclusively for states that expanded Medicaid under the Affordable Care Act. That's 43 states. But it doesn't cover some very large, very red states like Texas or Florida.
6: I know the Trump administration has an overall plan to cut Medicaid by close to $1 trillion. How do the work requirements fit into that?
14: Well, the Congressional Budget Office has estimated that the work requirements portion of last year's budget bill represent about a third of all the Medicaid spending reductions and will increase the number of people without health insurance by more than 5 million people. And remember, many of those people would still be eligible for coverage. They just won't be able to prove that they're meeting the requirements or that they should be exempted from them.
6: Julie Robner is Chief Washington Correspondent with NPR's partner KFF Health News. Thanks a lot.
14: Thank you.
6: It's Morning Edition from NPR News. I'm A. Martinez.
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0: From IPM News, I'm Kimberly Schofield. This is Morning Edition. Good morning. Today is Wednesday, June 3rd at 6:59. Coming up at the top of the hour, the Urbana City Council has approved a new policy on ethical investments. We'll hear more on that story, plus all of your morning news coming up at the top of the hour. IPM meteorologist Andrew Pritchard says today will be mostly sunny with a high of 84 degrees. Tonight, clear skies with a low of 58 degrees. 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
1: Good morning. Director of National Intelligence nominees are legally required to have extensive national security experience. President Trump's temporary pick doesn't. He has gone after people Trump doesn't like. It's Morning Edition from NPR News. Part of the settlement in President Trump's lawsuit against his own government is over. I'm Leila Faldin.
2: And I'm Martinez. The Justice Department is dropping plans to pay nearly $1.8 billion to people allegedly hurt by past administrations. Also, the White House is asking for an early look at companies' AI models, and nonprofits are spending about $100 million to get Ebola vaccines ready that could fight the latest outbreak. We run down the three candidates. It's Wednesday, June 3rd. Tennis star Rafa Nadal, the king of clay, turns 40 today. News is next.
3: Live from NPR News in Washington, I'm Corva Coleman. Six states held primary elections yesterday. There's been a lot of attention on California's unusual primary. Candidates from all parties run together. NPR Stephen Fowler says for governor, there were more than 60 gubernatorial candidates.
4: There is a three-person race for the top two spots. Billionaire Tom Steyer, former Health and Human Services Secretary Javier Becerra, and former Fox News host Steve Hilton, a Republican backed by Trump. This is important because it's possible that the two Democrats advance, leaving Republicans without a top-of-the-ticket champion to help them with some House races affected by redistricting.
3: NPR's Stephen Fowler reporting. There's interest in the Senate race in Iowa. Republican voters have selected GOP Congresswoman Ashley Hinson for their candidate. Democratic voters picked Iowa State House Representative Josh Turek. He represents an area that voted for Donald Trump. He argues his resume is the best way for Democrats to win in a Republican-led state. There's a new acting director of national intelligence. President Trump has tapped the current head of the Federal Housing Finance Agency, Bill Pulte. His current job is to regulate the agencies that guarantee home loans in the U.S. Before that, his career focused mostly on housing. His biographies do not show any experience in the intelligence field. NPR's Eric McDaniel has more.
5: Bill Pulte has used his current post to attack people Trump perceives as political enemies. His new job? Present objective assessments of U.S. intelligence gathering to the president so he can make informed decisions. Top Democrats are now warning that his appointment could imperil their party's support for a key foreign intelligence gathering law. House Minority Leader Hakeem Jeffries.
6: His supposed elevation as the acting director of national intelligence will jeopardize the effort to pass surveillance legislation that was already on life support.
5: FISA is set to expire June 12th. Eric McDaniel, NPR News, the Capitol.
3: The Trump administration is preventing Americans exposed to Ebola from returning home for care. The plan instead is to send them to a facility in Kenya. NPR's Gabriela Emanuel reports aid groups are concerned. This could affect recruitment for qualified medical teams to treat people.
7: In Kenya, the proposed quarantine site has been met with legal hurdles and civilian protests. Now, humanitarian aid groups are also voicing concerns. Doctors Without Borders says this U.S. policy will, quote, negatively impact the ability of international organizations to recruit qualified and experienced staff to travel to the epicenter of the outbreak in the Democratic Republic of Congo. In past Ebola outbreaks in Africa, infected Americans received care at specialized U.S. facilities. Their fatality rate was much lower because of the high quality of medical care. Gabriela Emanuel, NPR News.
3: This is NPR.
0: From Illinois Public Media News, I'm Kimberly Schofield. This is Morning Edition. Good morning. Today is Wednesday, June 3rd at 7:04. Currently here in Urbana, according to the National Weather Service, fair skies and 55 degrees. Illinois is working on a plan to assess housing needs across the state. IPM's Lyric Roy reports officials are seeking community input on the plan.
8: The Illinois Housing Development Authority is currently developing its 2027 housing blueprint. The blueprint is statewide, and an updated version is released every 3 to 5 years. It assesses current housing conditions and gathers residents' experiences that may not have been considered previously. The plan aims to build a path for equitable and affordable housing across Illinois and create an actionable plan to reach the state's housing goals. Residents can take an online survey to share housing concerns in their community. The IHDA is also holding community listening sessions, including a June 25th session at the Champaign Public Library. The online survey closes after July. I'm Lyric Roy, IPM News.
0: You can find a link to the survey and information about registering for a listening session at ipmnewsroom.org. The Urbana City Council has approved a new policy on ethical investments. Earlier this week, officials adopted a policy that prohibits the city from investing in groups that profit from war or conflict. That includes a list of weapons and military service companies, as well as companies profiting from the conflict in Gaza and other wars in the Middle East. Champaign resident Al Kagan is a member of UC Jews for Ceasefire. He commended the city for taking that step.
9: I want to thank you for doing the right thing for the city, both for fiscal safety and for taking a stand for promoting world peace and a more just world where genocide is no longer tolerated.
0: Officials said Urbana is the first municipality in the state to adopt an ethical investments policy. Former Urbana City Council member Chandra Bishop has died. Mayor Deshaun Williams announced her passing during Monday's council meeting and asked for a moment of silence in her honor. Williams did not state the cause of her death. Fellow council members offered their condolences to Bishop's family during the meeting. Bishop represented Ward 5, which includes much of Northeast Urbana. She was first elected to the council in 2021 and was re-elected in 2025. Bishop resigned from her position in April, citing health issues. And now we'll look at your forecast from IPM meteorologist Andrew Pritchard. For today, sunny skies with a high of 84 degrees, northeast wind 5 to 10 miles per hour. Tonight, clear skies with a low of 58 degrees and calm wind. Tomorrow, mostly sunny with a high of 86 degrees, southwest wind 5 to 15 miles per hour.
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11: 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I'm Steve Inskeep.
12: I'm Leila Fadel.
13: And I'm A. Martinez. There is a new director of national intelligence.
1: President Trump announced Tuesday that the head of the Federal Housing Finance Agency, Bill Pulte, will take on the intelligence role, too, as acting director. Pulte will replace Tulsi Gabbard, who is stepping down at the end of the month. The choice has already drawn sharp criticism for Pulte's lack of experience.
13: NPR White House correspondent Danielle Kurtzleben is here to explain what's going on. So, Danielle, who is Bill Pulte?
14: Well, like Leila said, he is the head of the FHFA, which regulates Fannie Mae and Freddie Mac, and they guarantee home loans in the U.S. Now, Pulte's career prior to that was heavily housing-related. His family owns a large home-building company, and he ran a firm that invested in building products. But his biographies on the FA site and elsewhere do not show any intelligence experience.
13: So, Danielle, maybe it's just me, but to be director of national intelligence, shouldn't you have national intelligence experience, or at least intelligence experience?
14: Well, you sure might think so. And that's a legal matter, in fact. The post 9/11 law that set up the position of DNI says all nominees must have, quote, extensive national security experience. But then Pulte isn't a nominee. Trump is naming him an acting director, so he won't have to go through a Senate confirmation. And remember, this really is a key position right now, with the U.S. engaged with foreign threats around the world during a war with Iran. Now, even some Senate Republicans are skeptical of Pulte, by the way. Here's Texas Republican John Cornyn when he was asked about the appointment.
15: I don't see any evidence of any qualifications for that job.
14: So he was pretty blunt. Meanwhile, when GOP Senate leaders John Thune and Tom Cotton were asked about Pulte's qualifications, they just didn't have much to say yesterday. Now, in describing those qualifications in a social media post, Trump was vague. He said Pulte has, quote, deep experience managing the most sensitive matters in America. But Pulte does have one attribute Trump likes, which is that he's used his position to legally pursue Trump's perceived enemies.
13: Okay, in what way?
14: Well, as the head of a housing agency, he's accused multiple people of mortgage fraud. For example, there's New York Attorney General Letitia James. The administration repeatedly attempted to prosecute her. She maintains she's done nothing wrong. And James, you may remember, prosecuted Trump and the Trump Organization for civil fraud. Similarly, the administration accused Democratic Senator from California, Adam Schiff, of this kind of fraud. Schiff has also denied wrongdoing. Schiff helped lead the Democratic effort to impeach Trump in 2019 and 2020. And the administration pursued Federal Reserve Board member Lisa Cook for fraud. Trump cited that accusation in attempting to fire her. Now, Cook says she did nothing wrong, and the Supreme Court in January heard arguments in his attempt to fire her.
13: But that willingness to go after people that Trump does not like for any number of reasons, that's not new in this administration.
14: Right, exactly. Trump even explicitly, in a social media post last fall, wrote a message addressed to then-Attorney General Pam Bondi saying he wanted her to take action against James Schiff and former FBI Director James Comey. And, yeah, there are others happy to go after his enemies. FBI Director Kash Patel, even before he took the helm, had talked about doing so. We don't know how long Pulte will be acting director, but intelligence is an entirely different avenue from housing for taking aim at opponents.
13: That's NPR's Danielle Kurtzleben. Thanks a lot.
14: Thank you.
11: Our next guest is Senator Mark Warner. He is the top Democrat on the Senate Intelligence Committee, which would be hearing Bill Pulte's nomination if Pulte had been formally nominated for the job. Senator, welcome back to the program.
12: Thank you, Steve.
11: What would happen if Bill Pulte had been formally nominated and sent to your committee?
12: Well, first of all, at least by the law, would not even qualify. This guy has no experience in the military, no experience in Congress, no experience in the intel community, law enforcement. And you take that and then lay on the fact that his what seems to have attracted the president to him is he is 100% loyal to doing anything and everything President Trump demands. And now he's going to get the keys to the kingdom for the IC. Doesn't make any sense.
11: Do you suspect that he appointed an acting DNI because there's no nominee he would want that he would also be able to get through the Senate at this time, given that he has upset many people in the Senate?
12: I think that's a legitimate claim. It also is all of these acting folks get 6 months runway if we can't convince the president to change his mind. 6 months, if Mr. Pulte stays in the position, will keep him in the job until after the elections. And I have to tell you, I was extraordinarily concerned about the former director of national intelligence, Tulsi Gabbard, interfering in our election. She was the one who showed up, I believe, inappropriately and illegally down on a criminal investigation, seizing the ballots in Fulton County in Georgia.
11: Right.
12: But she had some national security background. She'd been in the military. She served in Congress. I would doubt that Mr. Pulte could even name the multiple intelligence agencies that exist.
11: I want to ask about that, but first, you said something about if we can't convince the president to change course. What leverage, if any, do you and the Senate have to convince the president?
12: Well, part of this is also he's extraordinarily unqualified, but the timing could also not be more of a mistake. We were supposed to take up what should have been dealt with earlier, what's called FISA 702 collections. This is where two foreign agents are talking to each other outside of America. And that intelligence gathering tool generates about 70% of the intelligence that literally appears in the presidential daily brief every day. Mm-hmm. There are always controversies about this program. And there have been reforms, and we're trying to add more reforms. It expires literally at the end of next week. Mm-hmm. And the idea that he is putting someone who has weaponized mortgage information, confidential information, somehow in charge of all of our intelligence agencies with all the absolutely classified things, and then for me to try to convince, you know, a lot of Democrats and frankly some Republicans that we really can't let this tool expire. Without this, we would be almost unilaterally disarming in terms of Russia, China, Iran terrorists.
11: Senator, I think you're telling me that the leverage is that there's this vital bit of intelligence legislation that may fail if the president doesn't change course. Is that what you're telling me?
12: Well, I'm telling you that I do not have the confidence I had yesterday. This was always going to be a heavy lift under President Trump because his willingness to weaponize tools of government. But the idea you're now putting someone with no intelligence background, any record of misusing private information in charge of Director of National Intelligence when we have to get this renewed before next Friday, that raises a lot of eyebrows. And there's a lot of my Republican friends who are frantic as well.
11: Now, let me ask about the 18 intelligence agencies. You just said you're worried about the Director of National Intelligence interfering in elections somehow, but those 18 agencies are out there doing their work. How independent are they? How reliable are they, in your judgment, at this time?
12: Listen, I disagree with some of the president's other appointees in the IC. Some I have voted for. None of them approach the concerns that I had with Tulsi Gabbard. And the concerns I had with Tulsi Gabbard now, upon reflection, look small versus the concerns I have with Bill Pulte.
11: But this is what I want to know, because it's thought that the Director of National Intelligence maybe doesn't have that much operational influence over the various agencies. Do you think the agencies would obey an inappropriate order to interfere in an election, which is the fear you're raising?
12: I would have concerns about that. But what the Director of National Intelligence also has is access to all our most classified intelligence, all of the secret of secret projects. This gentleman, Mr. Pulte, has no evidence that he would respect those classifications. We have no idea whether the individual even has a security clearance.
11: Senator Mark Warner of Virginia, pleasure talking with you. Thank you.
12: Steve, thank you so much.
15: The Supreme Court's conservative majority is narrowing options for people in federal prisons to get out early. Here's NPR Supreme Court correspondent Carrie Johnson.
16: 8 years ago, Congress passed a bipartisan criminal justice law that made it easier for federal prisoners to seek compassionate release if they could demonstrate extraordinary and compelling reasons to get out of prison early. Federal judges across the country began to grant some of those requests, about one in every seven, sometimes for reasons far broader than old age or terminal illness. Now the Supreme Court is casting doubt on that approach. Doug Berman is a law professor at The Ohio State University.
17: My sense is that a majority of the court is eager to impose some restrictions on the breadth of discretion that district judges would have to reduce sentences.
16: In two opinions for the court majority, Justice Amy Coney Barrett wrote a prisoner's personal circumstances, like severe medical conditions, are at the heart of compassionate release. It's got to be something especially unusual and convincing, she wrote. Shauna Rifkin is general counsel at FAM, a group that supports people in prison and their families. She says the court decisions violate the spirit of the First Step Act, that landmark 2018 criminal justice law.
18: They're doing their own atextual whittling down of what could be considered an extraordinary and compelling reason. And, you know, that's concerning because it limits people's availability to seek relief for sentences that might be qualitatively unjust at this point in time.
16: Rifkin says the whole point of the law was to broaden access for people in custody to request compassionate release directly from judges. And she says the new court rulings could put federal prison officials back in the driver's seat, even though they rarely push to let inmates out early. Cully Stimson is a former prosecutor. He says too many people in prison were asking for compassionate release based on the idea Congress has eased some harsh sentencing laws in recent years.
19: Just because I got a long sentence and I got sentenced according to the law at the time, that doesn't fall under extraordinary compelling reasons.
16: Stimson says it's possible prosecutors could seek to send some people back to prison based on the reasoning in the new Supreme Court decisions, but he says that may not be an efficient use of resources for a Justice Department already depleted by firings and resignations. Carrie Johnson, NPR News.
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0: I'm meteorologist Andrew Pritchard with your IPM News forecast for Champaign-Urbana. Your forecast for today, sunny with a high of 84 degrees and a northeast wind 5 to 10 miles per hour. Tonight, clear skies with a low of 58 degrees with a southeast wind 5 miles per hour. Tomorrow, mostly sunny with a high of 86 degrees with a southwest wind 5 to 15 miles per hour. Tomorrow night, partly cloudy with a low of 64 degrees with a southwest wind 10 miles per hour. And for Friday, mostly sunny with a high of 85 degrees with a southwest wind 10 to 15 miles per hour.
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2: Currently here in Urbana at 720, fair skies and 61 degrees. Coming up in 15 minutes, three vaccine candidates are being fast-tracked to target the Ebola species spreading in Central Africa. Big organizations and companies are behind the effort, but logistics are complicated. More on that story in 15 minutes. Coming up next, President Trump is asking AI firms to submit new models for government review. We'll hear that story coming up after this.
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4: It's Morning Edition from NPR News. I'm E. Martinez.
5: And I'm Leila Faldin. President Trump wants a preview of the newest AI models. An executive order asks companies to submit their products to the government for review up to 30 days before their release date. Last month, the president delayed the order, saying he worried the U.S. could give up its lead in artificial intelligence. Our next guest worked on AI policy in the Biden administration as acting director of the White House Office of Science and Technology Policy. Alondra Nelson is now a professor at the Institute for Advanced Study. Good morning and welcome to the program.
6: Good morning, Leila. Thanks for having me.
5: So how significant is this order from a White House that previously was very hands-off towards AI?
6: Yeah, well, I mean, it is a move in the right direction, and I think it represents something of a sea change. I mean, from the campaign up until Vice President Vance's first international speech, this administration has been saying, we will do nothing, government will do nothing to sort of intervene or trying to lead or shape the trajectory of artificial intelligence development in the United States. And indeed, Vice President Vance at this international speech in Paris said something like, you know, we shouldn't be hand-wringing around safety, like we shouldn't have to, you know, have regard for issues of safety and security at all. So it certainly represents a sea change in some regard, and it's an important first step, I think.
5: It says asks. What does that mean? I mean, is this just a suggestion?
6: Yeah. So, yeah, I think we want to be clear that this is not regulation. I mean, it's an executive order, and it does a couple of important things. One is that it directs the federal agencies, which executive orders usually have purview over, to do a few things. And one of those things is to work with industry to get a 30-day preview, as you said, of advanced models. So this is different from what the executive order that was going to be released last month that was not released, that had asked for a 90-day window of preview. So this is a 30-day window, but it's all voluntary. So, mm-hmm. We're relying on the industry to sort of give us the models, show the government the most dangerous models, the models they think that are most risky. And this is all happening in the context of this AI race, right? Markets for, you know, there's a new IPO from Anthropic that's just been announced. So there's a lot of competition here. But And there's going to be classified benchmarks. So there'll be some information about how these models are sort of testing on various kinds of catastrophic risk. Unfortunately, none of this will be made available to the public, even at a high level. So we won't even know kind of the state of things as an American public.
5: You mentioned safety. You mentioned security. I mean, Trump's order says, quote, advanced AI capabilities make our nation stronger, but also introduce new national security considerations. What AI capabilities are drawing the attention of the Trump White House?
6: Well, we've known for a very long time, and industry leaders, academic researchers have told us that there had been cybersecurity risks potentially with AI models, in addition to risks of sort of chemical and biological warfare, and other kinds of risks when you can automate sort of science and other kinds of processes. So that had been known. I think what triggered this was really in April when Anthropic released Claude Mythos, this powerful model that surely had capabilities that could reveal very quickly vulnerabilities in cybersecurity. So companies that thought that they had shored up their systems, you know, that had shored up critical infrastructure. So this is that architecture that really is the backbone of all of our lives, everything from energy to banking to hospitals and more, that we had shored that up. And with Claude Mythos, here you were being told you had a system that could very rapidly find dozens, if not hundreds, of vulnerabilities in the systems. So to release that out into the world, which Anthropic, to its credit, did not, would have been incredibly dangerous and just would have created sort of chaos in the world. So I think the challenge with this executive order is that Anthropic acted independently to sort of roll out slowly and make people aware that this model was coming out. Mm-hmm. It's not clear that government requiring a preview will be any different from companies taking that action.
5: The order says the Biden administration put bureaucratic constraints on AI. As someone who worked in the Biden administration, how would you describe how this is different from the policies you worked on?
6: So there was an exact same sort of preview that existed in an entity called the USAI Safety Institute. And so this was something that the administration, the Biden administration, identified in 2023 was necessary. The government has to have some role.
5: We'll have to leave it there, unfortunately. I'm so sorry. Alondra Nelson worked on AI in the Biden administration and is a professor at the Institute for Advanced Study. Thank you.
6: Thanks, Leila.
4: The Trump administration is trying to gain control over how billions of dollars in federal grants are awarded, and advocates warn it could jeopardize the integrity of research in the United States. Here's NPR's Katia Riddle.
7: The administration quietly put forth this proposed rule change last week in a 400-page document. If passed, among other things, it would hand more of the authority on grant funding to political appointees rather than scientists. That's got a lot of people upset.
8: And the message is clear.

0: A spokesperson from the Office of Management and Budget said in an email that the goal was to promote transparency and that it would help agencies identify and respond to waste and fraud. Critics say there's no evidence of widespread waste or fraud in the system of federal grant making. Tim Snyder also spoke at the meeting. He studies the former Soviet Union at the University of Toronto, and he said this move by the Trump administration reminds him of late Stalinism.
1: We're asking ourselves whether we want to create this, so to speak, Stalinist situation where people who know nothing about science are the ones who are making the decisions about what's going to go forward.
0: The rule has 45 days for public comment before the Office of Management and Budget will decide to finalize it or not. Katie Riddle, NPR News.

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0: Your news is coming up next, and in 15 minutes, NPR's A. Martinez speaks with journalist Jake Fisher, who covers the NBA for The Stein Line on Substack, about the start of the NBA Finals between the New York Knicks and San Antonio Spurs. That story in 15 minutes.
1: Live from NPR News in Washington, I'm Dave Mattingly. California's gubernatorial primary remains too close to call. At this hour, Republican Steve Hilton is the top vote-getter, followed by Democrats Javier Becerra and billionaire Tom Steyer. As Steve Futterman reports, the top two finishers will advance in November.
2: Hilton is a former Fox commentator. Becerra was Health and Human Services Secretary under President Biden. Hilton was endorsed by President Trump, but said little about him last night.
3: Californians really will have the chance to vote for change in November and take our state in a new direction.
2: Becerra, though, made it clear Trump will be an issue in November.
4: California is bigger than Trump. Our values are undeniable and undeportable.
2: Billionaire businessman Tom Steyer, who is in third place, has yet to concede the race. For NPR News, I'm Steve Futterman in Los Angeles.
1: Democratic Mayor Karen Bass in Los Angeles has advanced in the city's mayoral primary. It's unclear who she'll face in November. At this hour, Republican and reality TV star Spencer Pratt leads city council member Nitya Raman. U.S. Central Command says American forces fired a missile to stop a ship from breaching Iran's main oil terminal on Karg Island. This is NPR News.
0: From Illinois Public Media News, I'm Kimberly Schofield. This is Morning Edition. Good morning. Today is Wednesday, June 3rd at 7:31. Currently here in Urbana, according to the National Weather Service, fair skies and 61 degrees. A bill aimed at protecting patients' information from states that criminalize abortion is awaiting the governor's approval. The legislation allows a patient to keep certain reproductive health procedures or information, like an abortion, from being shared when receiving medical care from a new provider. Here's Democratic State Senator Selena Villanueva.
5: I think at the end of the day, what we're talking about is making sure that people have access to their rights.
0: Patients can also decide to disclose the private information to a new healthcare provider. In a statement, Governor J.B. Pritzker says the measure ensures, quote, that patients retain full control over their private health information, and he looks forward to signing it. State Republicans say the new budget Illinois lawmakers passed this week doesn't do enough to grow the state's economy. Senate Republican leader John Curran tells the 21st show the nearly $56 billion spending plan approved by Democrats keeps the state stuck in a cycle of low growth.
6: Nothing in this budget was done to address the fund.

0: fundamental challenges that is keeping Illinois growing at a slower pace. And that's why you see the year in and year out scrape and desperation of more taxes to kind of bandage together the budget.
1: The budget authorizes new taxes on cryptocurrency, social media, and prediction markets, and creates a program to support residents who have lost food assistance benefits. And now we'll look at your forecast from IPM meteorologist Andrew Pritchard. For today, sunny with a high of 84 degrees, northeast wind 5 to 10 miles per hour. Tonight, clear skies, a low of 58 degrees and calm wind. Tomorrow, mostly sunny with a high of 86 degrees, southwest wind 5 to 15 miles per hour. And tomorrow night, partly cloudy with a low of 64 degrees, southwest wind 10 miles per hour. Looking on to Friday, mostly sunny with a high of 85 degrees, southwest wind 10 to 15 miles per hour. Currently in Rantoul, fair skies and 62 degrees.
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3: It's Morning Edition from NPR News. I'm Leila Fadel in Washington, D.C.
4: And I'm A. Martinez in Los Angeles, California. The Trump administration's plan for a nearly $1.8 billion fund to pay people who claim to have been targets of politicized investigations are over.
3: Yeah, that's what Acting Attorney General Todd Blanche told Congress on Tuesday. For almost 2 weeks, the Trump administration has faced political blowback over the idea that it would hand out money from what it called an anti-weaponization fund.
4: NPR Justice correspondent Ryan Lucas was watching that congressional testimony. Ryan, what was this hearing about, and what did Blanche have to say?
5: So Blanche was on the Hill for a hearing for House lawmakers that was focused on the Justice Department's budget, but there's been a lot of chatter about this nearly $1.8 billion fund that the department has created to compensate people who believe they were victims of politicized prosecutions. A day earlier, the Justice Department had put out a statement that it would abide by a court ruling, putting the fund on hold until at least June 12th while a lawsuit challenging it plays out in court. And then at yesterday's hearing, Blanche was asked what the department's plans were after that date. He said the department is dropping its plans for the funds, full stop. And Blanche then added this in an exchange with New York Democrat Grace Meng.
6: The reasons for the fund, I think, remain as important as they were before, but we are not moving forward with the fund.
7: Not moving forward ever?
6: Correct.
7: Oh, there's no more fund then.
5: Now, Blanche was asked to put that into writing, and he said, in essence, he sees no reason to do that, which was cause for a bit of skepticism.
4: Okay, so Blanche says no more fund ever, but as legendary radio broadcaster Paul Harvey used to do, Ryan, let us know the rest of the story.
5: Right, well, remember, this fund was created as part of a settlement between Trump and the Justice Department to end Trump's $10 billion lawsuit against the IRS over the leak of his tax returns. Trump wouldn't get any money from the fund, but as part of the deal, the IRS is barred from pursuing any claims, any probes, any audits against Trump, his family, or his companies over past tax issues. And Blanche told lawmakers that part of the settlement still stands. It is still in effect. So in other words, Trump, his family, his businesses are still shielded from IRS investigations of past tax returns.
4: All right, so how did that go down with members in Congress?
5: Well, look, from the beginning, Democrats have railed against this whole settlement. They say this was a slush fund for the president to dole out taxpayer money to his supporters and allies at a time, Democrats note, when a lot of Americans are really struggling to make ends meet. And a lot of Democrats say Blanche's announcement just falls short. Senator Elizabeth Warren, for example, said that promises are not enough here. She says this fund needs to be blocked in law. And she also noted that under this arrangement, Trump, as I just said, remains shielded from IRS scrutiny.
4: What about Republicans?
5: Well, yeah, Republicans are really the bigger question here. This fund has been a rare issue where we have seen a lot of members of the GOP, particularly in the Senate, publicly come out against President Trump. Many of the Republicans dislike the possibility that Capitol rioters who attacked police on January 6, 2021, could have received payouts. That Republican pushback has held up some of the administration's legislative priorities, including most notably funding for immigration enforcement. Now, Senate Majority Leader John Thune said yesterday he hoped that Blanche's statement would ease Republican concerns that have held up immigration funding and give the party the votes that it needs to ultimately push that funding bill over the line.
4: All right, that's NPR's Ryan Lucas. Ryan, thanks a lot.
5: Thank you.
3: There are no approved vaccines for the kind of Ebola that's currently spreading in Central Africa. This week, three candidates are getting fast-tracked. Global vaccine nonprofits are spending tens of millions of dollars for development and testing. But even with all that money, it'll likely be several months before any vaccines are given to people. Here to discuss is NPR's global health correspondent, Jonathan Lambert. Hi, John.
8: Hi, Layla.
3: So tell us more about these new investments.
9: So there are two. One is to fund all the testing and make sure that manufacturers make enough actual doses to do all that testing. The Coalition for Epidemic Preparedness Innovations, or CEPI,

0: that has been shown to work before. And this one has gone through some animal testing. The drawback is that it's just hard to make. IAVI says it could take 7 to 9 months to just manufacture enough doses to do clinical trials in the
1: field. I mean, it's spreading. That's a long time.
0: Yeah, definitely. And time is important. The faster that a vaccine gets developed, the sooner it can help save lives. And the other candidates might be faster. One is from the University of Oxford. It's using the same kind of approach as the Oxford AstraZeneca COVID vaccine. And they say it could be ready for testing in like a month or two. But then they have to test it in animals and then in people. And that takes time. The third candidate is an mRNA vaccine from Moderna. As we learned during COVID, mRNA vaccines can be made really fast, but this candidate is in very early stages of testing, too.
1: This is an ongoing outbreak. I mean, how difficult is it to do the testing in a situation like this?
0: Yeah, it's definitely a challenge, but it's been done in previous Ebola outbreaks. At a basic level, researchers will have to give out these Ebola vaccines and track how well they protect people from getting the disease. That could be especially tough in this outbreak, though. The epicenter is in an area of Northeast DRC with a lot of ongoing conflict. Already, there have been attacks on health clinics there, and there's a mistrust of outsiders in this region. And that could make enrolling participants in the trials and following them more difficult. So that means it'll likely be many months before vaccines start to play a role in controlling the outbreak.
1: Okay, if that happens, what does an Ebola vaccination campaign look like?
0: So first off, healthcare workers get vaccinated, since they're especially at risk caring for Ebola patients. But beyond that, health officials use this strategy called ring vaccination. Once a suspected case pops up, they try to create this sort of ring or wall of vaccines around that person to try to stop the virus from spreading. Mm-hmm. And in previous outbreaks, it's been super effective.
1: Yeah, that's NPR's Jonathan Lambert. Thank you, John.
0: Thank you.

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1: I'm meteorologist Andrew Pritchard with your IPM News forecast for Champaign-Urbana. Your forecast for today, sunny with a high of 84 degrees and a northeast wind 5 to 10 miles per hour. Tonight, clear skies with a low of 58 degrees with a southeast wind 5 miles per hour. Tomorrow, mostly sunny with a high of 86 degrees with a southwest wind 5 to 15 miles per hour. Tomorrow night, partly cloudy with a low of 64 degrees with a southwest wind 10 miles per hour. And for Friday, mostly sunny with a high of 85 degrees with a southwest wind 10 to 15 miles per hour.
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3: 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Currently here in Urbana at 744, fair skies and 61 degrees. Your Marketplace Morning Report is coming up in just about 10 minutes. We'll hear all of your morning's business news. And coming up next, NPR's A. Martinez speaks with journalist Jake Fisher, who covers the NBA for the Stein Line on Substack, about the start of the NBA Finals. That story is coming up next.
6: Good morning, me Martinez. Paris wants more trees outside Notre Dame Cathedral, but in a city as old as Paris, you can't just dig anywhere. You have to check what's underneath. So archaeologists dug and found hundreds of artifacts, things such as a Roman coin stamped with the face of Emperor Constantine and pottery with mysterious red writing inside that's still being decoded. Actually, someone let Dan Brown know, because Professor Robert Langdon's next adventure is writing itself. It's Morning Edition.
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1: 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I'm Leila Fadel.
2: And I'm A. Martinez. Tip-off for Game 1 of this year's NBA Finals is tonight in San Antonio. The Spurs face the New York Knicks in a matchup guaranteed to give the league a new champion for the 8th year in a row. Jake Fisher covers the NBA for the Stein Line on Substack. So, Jake, I mean, the Knicks have the celebrity fans, Spike Lee, Timothée Chalamet, but the Spurs are the betting favorite. I mean, it feels like must-see TV to me.
3: It is must-see TV because this is either going to be the end of a long 50-plus year New York Knicks title drought or the true coronation of 22-year-old Victor Wembanyama as the alien touching down from France and taking over the NBA.
2: I mean, doesn't it feel like that? I mean, you mentioned the coronation. I know we're maybe ahead of ourselves there, but he's a 7'4 center. A league has never seen anyone like him because he has the skills of a shooting guard as well as being a center who blocks shots and rebounds. And he beats the team that's the defending champ on their home floor. So it feels like this is something that's building for him.
3: And he's just 22 years old. He is in this era of superstars in at least the NBA who don't really allow much access to the media, who all don't want to seem vulnerable or show too much of their personalities that can reveal anything aside from being a superhero. This guy is meditating with monks, and he's playing he's playing chess in the park with strangers. He is truly a Renaissance man at just 22 years old.
2: Yeah, the Knicks have had 5 more days of rest than the Spurs. The Spurs went to 7 games against Oklahoma City in the Western Conference Finals, but the Knicks swept the Cavaliers. So they've had a lot more time to just kind of relax. What do you think of that, to rest versus maybe the immediacy that the Spurs might bring to the series?
3: It's definitely a factor here. I think it could work against New York, but they had a very similar setup against Cleveland in the Eastern Conference Finals, where they swept Philadelphia in the second round, and they had this big layover in the exact same scenario. Cleveland won on the road Game 7 against Detroit, and New York came out and won that Game 1, although that was at home in New York. So now they go on the road where they have to obviously go against a roaring crowd that will be very, very fired up. So they're going to need to steal one of these 2 games in San Antonio, I believe.
2: Okay, so really quick, the Knicks win if blank. Go ahead.
3: The Knicks win if Jalen Brunson can be the best player in a David versus Goliath situation. He's an everyman 6-foot, you know, guard against the 7'4" alien we were just talking about.
2: And the Spurs win if?
3: The Spurs win if their complementary playmakers can keep up with all the hype around them. If these young guys outside of Victor, the Steph Castles, the Dylan Harpers, the Devin Vassells, if they could all hit shots and rise to his level.
2: Now, Game 3 is going to be in Madison Square Garden. I mean, ratings for the NBA Finals have fallen in recent years. So how important is it, quickly, got about 30 seconds to go here, how important is it for the NBA to get a game in New York City in the NBA Finals?
3: It's huge. I mean, for years, there were jokes that David Stern, the former commissioner, would have done everything he could to rig the finals to get this matchup to happen. So not only for it to be New York, but for it to have this rich kind of history repeating itself of this being the exact same matchup from 1999, it's something that I think will have a nostalgia factor as much of a new kind of kid on the block situation as well.
2: Jake Fisher covers the NBA for the Stein Line. Jake, thanks a lot.
3: Thank you.
2: This is Morning Edition from NPR News. I'm A. Martinez.
1: And I'm Leila Fadel.
4: Thank you. 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It's Wednesday, June 3rd, and here's a look at tonight's lineup on WILL-TV.
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6: I'm Jeremy Hobson. One of the defining issues of President Trump's second term has been an aggressive crackdown on illegal immigration. But after two U.S. citizens were killed by federal agents in Minnesota earlier this year, people were angry.
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1: Your Marketplace Morning Report is coming up next. IPM meteorologist Andrew Pritchard says today will be sunny with a high of 84 degrees.
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11: From Marketplace, I'm Nancy Marshall-Genzer in Washington. The Trump administration is proposing new tariffs on 60 countries to partially replace the ones struck down by the Supreme Court in February. This comes a day after the president lowered tariffs on some agricultural and manufacturing machinery. Marketplace's Nova Safo has the details.
12: The U.S. Trade Representative's office says it has completed probes into 60 countries looking at forced labor violations. It wants to impose tariffs of 10% or 12.5%. Among the countries involved, Mexico, Canada, China, and the European Union. There will be exceptions for some products, including rare earths and pharmaceuticals. The Trump administration has been seeking to rebuild its global tariffs under new authorities after the Supreme Court invalidated the use of emergency powers. One of the most direct legal pathways available is unfair trade practices investigations. I'm Nova Safa for Marketplace.
11: Alphabet, the parent company of Google, is doing something it hasn't done in 20 years, offering new equity in the company. It plans to sell $80 billion worth of stock and use the money to invest in, you guessed it, AI. Big Tech is expected to spend more than $700 billion on AI infrastructure this year, and the spending spree is hitting a turning point, consuming almost all of the revenues these companies bring in. Marketplace's Megan McCarty-Carino has more.
13: Before the AI era, Alphabet, Microsoft, Amazon, and Meta were basically cash printing machines. They made so much more money than they spent, they regularly bought back their own stock, giving billions to their shareholders, says Jacob Born, a tech analyst at eMarketer.
14: These were the biggest cash giants of the modern economy, and now, in just a matter of a couple years, that's changing.
13: He says their free cash flow, the amount of revenue left over after infrastructure investments, is dwindling. Amazon is already burning more cash than it makes, and Meta will likely follow later this year. If current patterns hold, Alphabet could see spending exceed revenues next year, says Daniel Newman at Futurum Group.
15: Every one of these businesses is firmly under the belief that if they don't spend, that there is a existential risk to their business's longevity.
13: To continue blazing ahead in the AI race, tech companies have moved beyond spending revenues, relying on corporate bonds, joint ventures with private creditors, and now equity offerings to ratchet up the spending.
15: it's this sort of aggressive prisoner's dilemma of we will not be outspent.
13: The stock market has largely rewarded these moves, says business professor Eric Gordon at the University of Michigan. But he warns the mood could change.
16: You got to get some kind of return on that money. And when the money that you've put in is that big, you got to get a lot of money back.
13: Investors are going to want to see that AI can be a cash printing machine, too. I'm Megan McCarty Carino for Marketplace.
11: Let's do the numbers. The Dow, S&P, and NASDAQ futures are mixed in the 2 to 5/10% range, with the Dow future down 231 points. The 10-year Treasury yield is down at 4.49%.
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11: In the late 1990s, figure skating was one of the most watched sports in America. There were competing tours, made-for-TV specials, and household names like Michelle Kwan. Skating has lost some of its mainstream popularity, but that might be about to change, as Oregon Public Broadcasting's Lillian Karabake explains.
17: Inside Portland's Memorial Coliseum, a sold-out crowd of figure skating fans are on their feet for Stars on Ice. The skating tour is seeing record turnout that hasn't happened for decades. After Team USA's gold at the Olympics in Milan, interest in figure skating is at its peak. And that can mean dollars.
18: In that Olympic year, it's really an opportunity for athletes to get a lot of new eyes and perspectives on them and hopefully leverage that into financial opportunities.
17: That's Olympic ice dancer Evan Bates. He has seen this over the 5 Olympics he's competed in, but
18: this time feels different, I think. Of course, the success of Team USA is unprecedented and huge, and we have the names and the personalities to hopefully keep people coming back for more.
17: Bates took home 2 medals from Milan with his partner and wife, Madison Chalk.
19: Want to just seize the opportunities that come around once every 4 years.
17: But the window for those big-name sponsorships is typically short in a niche sport like figure skating. Figure skating analyst Jackie Wong says this Olympic cycle produced something the sport hasn't seen, breakout mainstream appeal in Alyssa Liu and Ilya Malinin.
20: They both have a kind of star quality that American audiences really like.
17: And they're both cashing in. Malinin is sponsored by Coca-Cola, Samsung, and Google, among others. Liu won 2 gold medals in Milan and became the only figure skater signed with Nike.
20: Elite skaters in the U.S. are trying to figure out, how do I finish wringing out the marketability of this kind of short attention span period where they are known?
17: The skating world is hoping that this Olympic bounce lasts longer than just a few months. Backstage at Stars on Ice, producer Byron Allen said he's optimistic that this is the boost the sport needs to bring it back to its 90s heyday.
21: The more marketable talent you've got, the more marketable a show you have. And we haven't had this kind of star power in a long time.
17: Allen says tours like this are also an investment in skating's future. Learn to skate programs usually see about a 10% bump in enrollment after the Olympics. But United States Figure Skating estimates that's closer to 30% this year.
21: My job is to create the next generation of stars.
17: And maybe one of those athletes will be as marketable and likable as this generation. In Portland, I'm Lillian Karabake for Marketplace.
11: And in Washington, I'm Nancy Marshall-Genzer with the Marketplace Morning Report from APM, American Public Media.
22: 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Today is Wednesday, June 3rd at 7:59. Good morning. Coming up at the top of the hour, Illinois is working on a plan to assess housing needs across the state. We'll hear more on that story, plus all of your morning news coming up at the top of the hour. IPM meteorologist Andrew Pritchard says today will be sunny with a high of 84 degrees. Tonight, clear skies with a low of 58 degrees. And tomorrow, mostly sunny with a high of 86 degrees. Currently in Bloomington, normal, fair skies and 67 degrees. In Rantoul, fair skies and 64 degrees. 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I'm Kimberly Schofield. 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
0: Good morning. What do results from last night's primary elections say about how the battle over Congress will play out in November? We get analysis from the Cook Political Report on this hour of Morning Edition from NPR News. Former Republican Congressman George Santos ran on a series of lies. Prosecutors appear to be investigating another. I'm E. Martinez.
2: And I'm Leila Faldin. Santos posted he was going to the State of the Union, but he bet that he wouldn't, which is exactly what happened. Also, Scott Pelley accused CBS's editor-in-chief of trying to murder 60 Minutes. CBS fired him. And Barry Manilow on trying to write like Billie Eilish and the greatest compliment for a songwriter, singing their songs in the car. It's Wednesday, June 3rd. On this day in 1880, Alexander Graham Bell demonstrated how to send sound using light. The news is next.
3: Live from NPR News in Washington, I'm Korva Coleman. The head of the UN's nuclear watchdog agency says inspectors have been on the ground in Iran, but they did not go back to facilities that were attacked. Instead, they visited small labs and other facilities. NPR's Aya Betraoui reports.
23: Rafael Grossi of the International Atomic Energy Agency says there's very limited to no activity in Iran now in uranium mining and enrichment. Grossi was directly involved in nuclear talks between Iran and the U.S. in February, just before the U.S. and Israel struck Iran. Asked by NPR if Iran had agreed then to zero stockpiling of its highly enriched uranium, Grossi said it's hard to say because talks were truncated by war.
24: There were a number of alternatives that were being discussed at that time. One is what you mentioned, but it was not the only one.
23: Grossi says other options included Iran halting or limiting enrichment. Now he says it's yet to be seen what can be agreed on. Aya Betraoui, NPR News, Abu Dhabi.
3: Meanwhile, speaking to podcaster Moran Devine, President Trump said today Iran has agreed to not have a nuclear weapon. However, there's been no comment from Iran on that statement. Six states held primaries yesterday. In Iowa, the winner of the Republican gubernatorial primary is businessman Zach Lane. He will face Iowa's Democratic state auditor in November's general election. From Iowa Public Radio, Katerina Sestarek reports.
25: Lane narrowly won the Republican nomination over Congressman Randy Feenstra, who was endorsed by President Trump last week. Lane was endorsed by the political arm of the Make America Healthy Again movement. He says nobody thought he could win.
26: We were outspent, opposed by the establishment, told to wait our turn. Well, tonight the people of Iowa had something to say about that, that we're not going to wait anymore.
25: Lane will face Democratic State Auditor Rob Sand this fall. It's the first time in 20 years Iowa has a wide-open governor's race without an incumbent. The Cook Political Report has labeled the race a toss-up, even though Republicans have a major voter registration advantage in Iowa. For NPR News, I'm Katerina Sestarek in Des Moines.
3: In Boston, a federal judge is considering whether to block parts of President Trump's executive order. It calls for restricting voting by mail. NPR's Hansi Lo Wong has more.
27: So far, the executive order President Trump signed in March has not directly affected mail-in voting for this year's elections. It calls for the U.S. Postal Service to come up with lists of eligible voters and deliver mail-in ballots only to people on those lists. USPS's financial support of NPR. Mika Simmons is an attorney for Delta Sigma Theta Sorority, one of the order's challengers.
28: No president has the authority to rewrite election law by executive order.
27: A federal judge in Boston is now weighing whether Trump's order violates the Constitution, which gives power to state legislatures and Congress, not the president, to set federal election rules. Hansi Lo Wong, NPR News.
3: This is NPR.
22: From Illinois Public Media News, I'm Kimberly Schofield. This is Morning Edition. Good morning. Today is Wednesday, June 3rd at 8:04. Currently here in Urbana, according to the National Weather Service, fair skies, 67 degrees, east wind 10 miles per hour. Illinois is working on a plan to assess housing needs across the state. IPM's Lyric Roy reports officials are seeking community input on the plan.
1: The Illinois Housing Development Authority is currently developing its 2027 housing blueprint. The blueprint is statewide, and an updated version is released every 3 to 5 years. It assesses current housing conditions and gathers residents' experiences that may not have been considered previously. The plan aims to build a path for equitable and affordable housing across Illinois and create an actionable plan to reach the state's housing goals. Residents can take an online survey to share housing concerns in their community. The IHDA is also holding community listening sessions, including a June 25th session at the Champaign Public Library. The online survey closes after July. I'm Lyric Roy, IPM News.
22: You can find a link to the survey and information about registering for a listening session at ipmnewsroom.org. The Urbana City Council has approved a new policy on ethical investments. Earlier this week, officials adopted a policy that prohibits the city from investing in groups that profit from war or conflict. That includes a list of weapons and military service companies, as well as companies profiting from the conflict in Gaza and other wars in the Middle East. Champaign resident Al Kagan is a member of UC Jews for Ceasefire. He commended the city for taking that step.
4: I want to thank you for doing the right thing for the city, both for physical safety and for taking a stand for promoting world peace and a more just world where genocide is no longer tolerated.
22: Officials said Urbana is the first municipality in the state to adopt an ethical investments policy. Former Urbana City Council member Chandra Bishop has died. Mayor Deshaun Williams announced her passing during Monday's council meeting and asked for a moment of silence in her honor. Williams did not state the cause of her death. Fellow council members offered their condolences to Bishop's family during the meeting. Bishop represented Ward 5, which includes much of Northeast Urbana. She was first elected to the council in 2021 and was reelected in 2025. Bishop resigned from her position in April, citing health issues. And now we'll look at your forecast from IPM meteorologist Andrew Pritchard. For today, sunny, a high of 84 degrees, northeast wind at 5 to 10 miles per hour. For tonight, clear skies, a low of 58 degrees and calm wind. And tomorrow, mostly sunny skies with a high of 86 degrees, southwest wind 5 to 15 miles per hour.
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22: It's Morning Edition from NPR News. I'm Leila Fadel in Washington, D.C.
0: And I'm A. Martinez in Los Angeles, California. Another round of primaries offer a glimpse into the midterm landscape.
22: Last night, President Trump's pick for governor of Iowa lost his race. The loss is a blow for Trump, who has seen almost all of his chosen candidates this cycle sail to victory or advance to runoff elections. Democratic voters chose candidates they hope give them the best shot at flipping congressional seats in November.
0: NPR political reporter Stephen Fowler has been watching all the primaries for us. He's here with some pretty important takeaways. So let's start with Iowa, a state with a number of competitive races in November. What do the matchups look like?
6: Well, Democrats chose their nominee for U.S. Senate. Republicans chose their pick for governor. Three of the four House races are indeed viewed as the few competitive races in November. For Senate, the nominee is State House Representative Josh Turek. He's a Paralympian who holds a seat that voted for Trump and argued that his background and campaign strategy is the best way for Democrats to win in a red state. Primary voters agreed, picking him over a progressive state senator by a 2-to-1 margin. Turek now faces Republican Congresswoman Ashley Hinson, who had a nominal challenger in her race.
0: What about Iowa's governor's race?
6: Rob Sand is the Democratic nominee. He ran unopposed and is the only statewide Democratic elected official. While Trump-endorsed Republican Congressman Randy Feenstra, ultimately the Associated Press called the race for businessman Zach Lane in a narrow victory that also allowed Iowa Republican voters to signal displeasure with the president. That race starts out as a true toss-up for November.
0: All right, now Montana, another red state where Democrats are hopeful they could capitalize on Trump's unpopularity.
6: Montana's 1st District is an open race where Democrats see a shot in this particular political environment where Trump has lost a little bit of support from Republicans and a lot of it from basically everyone else. The Senate race is another interesting one there. That's because of a candidate who wasn't on the ballot yesterday. Independent Seth Bodnar outraised the Trump-backed U.S. attorney and all of the Democratic candidates in another race worth watching.
7: All right, so I'm in California. It takes a little while to count all the votes here, thanks to the state's mail-in voting laws. Anything, though, that we do know based on what's been tallied so far?
6: Well, as you also know, in California, the top two advance to the general election, regardless of party. So for the governor's race, we do know that almost all of the 60 candidates on the ballot won't make that short list. Sorry, Barack D. Obama Shaw and Living for God and Country DeMott. There is a three-person race for the top two spots. Billionaire Tom Steyer, former Health and Human Services Secretary Javier Becerra, and former Fox News host Steve Hilton, a Republican backed by Trump. This is important because it's possible that the two Democrats advance, leaving Republicans without a top-of-the-ticket champion to help them with some House races affected by redistricting.
7: The past few weeks, we've been tracking the incumbents in both parties who have lost their primary. Anyone else to add to the list?
6: Well, there are a number of older California incumbent Democrats who face challengers from younger candidates who want generational change. So far, those older incumbents are all in first place, but November is a long way away. After California redrew their lines late last year, several California Republicans are finding themselves in much more difficult races. Some of them retired, one became an independent, and then there's Ken Calvert and Young Kim. These two Republican lawmakers were drawn together in the nationwide redistricting war and will face off in November. And in the South Dakota Republican governor's primary, the frontrunner heading into a runoff there is a political outsider who finished ahead of the incumbent governor, the state's sole House representative and Speaker of the State House in a tight four-way race.
7: All right, that is NPR political reporter Stephen Fowler. Stephen, thanks.
6: Thank you.
22: Okay, so let's get some analysis of these primary results with Matthew Klein. He follows U.S. House and governor's races for the Cook Political Report. Good morning, Matthew.
8: Good morning.
22: So we just heard from our correspondent there kind of the wins in the most closely watched races. What else stood out to you from these six statewide primaries?
8: Well, I think the biggest result of the night was probably the shocking defeat of Randy Feenstra in the gubernatorial contest in Iowa. And I don't say shocking because we didn't necessarily see it as a possibility. I think we did. There was, you know, for a while we had it become clear that Feenstra had a pretty serious base problem heading into this primary. But because Donald Trump chose to back him at the last minute, and Trump rarely chooses to get behind candidates who are unsuccessful, and Feenstra ultimately fell to Zach Lane by less than a point in that primary, and he had begun it as a very clear favorite. And that itself is surprising.
22: I mean, what was it in that race? I mean, because the president has endorsed a lot of candidates who ended up beating incumbents in these primaries. What were the main factors that led to the loss here?
8: I think Feenstra ran a very overconfident campaign. He began as the front runner. He was by far the most well-known commodity in the field when the contest began. And there was sort of an air of inevitability about the way that he conducted his race, where he didn't participate in a lot of the events on the ground, debates or candidate forums. And of course, Iowa is a state where voters have a very high expectation that their candidates are going to come and hear from them directly. And I think there was also just a sort of sense among the party's grassroots that Feenstra was too tied in with the Washington establishment. Trump never, he did endorse, but it came very late in this race on May 29th, 3 days before voters went to the polls. And so it's not clear that it really had much time to sink in. It's not clear how many people knew about that endorsement in the home stretch. So ultimately, I think Feenstra was just sort of caught off guard by a more populist challenge from a candidate who was very good on the stump.
22: We've seen voters really drawn to these populist, anti-establishment candidates generally. Did that show up in the results in these primaries?
8: I think so. I mean, certainly that result in Iowa. Democrats are running in the Senate race, sort of an interesting campaign as well. And we moved that race rating last night to reflect the fact that that has become increasingly competitive. Josh Turek, who is a state representative from Council Bluffs area, he is a candidate with an intriguing background, and he's hoping to put some of the party's you know, discontent in the overall electorate's discontent with the state of the economy in play in that Senate race. We moved it to lean Republican, reflecting, you know, we still view Ashley Hinson, the Republican nominee, as the favorite in that contest. But this is, you know, a race that Democrats feel increasingly optimistic about. The gubernatorial contest we have known for a long time was going to be competitive. They think Democrats think that could help them as they head into a unified front heading into this general election. And ultimately, I think the state of tariffs in Iowa has put Democrats in a position to be, you know, more competitive than normal.
22: In New Jersey's 7th Congressional District, Democrat Rebecca Bennett will face off against Republican Representative Thomas Kane Jr., who hasn't been seen in Congress since March. How is that contest shaping up?
8: Well, it's a very awkward contest right now because we don't know where Tom Kane is, and
22: yeah,
8: we don't have a lot of answers about his situation. I think every day that goes by where we don't have answers and where he's not out there voting and doing his job and appealing to voters on the campaign trail is another day where we have to assume that's probably going to take something of a toll on him in the general election. Now, Rebecca Bennett is a very strong candidate, very much in the mold of the now governor of New Jersey, Mikey Sherrill, with military experience. And I think, you know, this is going to be a very competitive race no matter what, but a lot is going to hinge on what ultimately happens with Tom Kane Jr. Just how long does it take before we get an answer from him on where he has been? And do voters buy that that was a reasonable enough excuse for not showing up to work for more than 2 months?
22: So Democrats really are hoping to take the majority in Congress in the midterms. Looking at the races, the primary races that you follow, California obviously still finalizing its count. What are the party's chances?
8: You know, I think the party still has a pretty good shot, even with all the redistricting war that has taken place this cycle. We're still waiting to see what happens in California's 22nd district. That's where there's been a pretty contentious primary. Democrats would prefer Jasmeet Bains, a more moderate candidate, to emerge on top. But it does look like in many of these races, in Iowa in particular, they will have a very good chance at flipping some of the seats that they need. They only need, of course, 3 seats to get to the majority. I think that's still very doable in this environment.
22: Matthew Klein is an analyst with the Cook Political Report. Thank you.
8: Thank you.
7: The Supreme Court cleared the way last night for Alabama to use a congressional district map favored by Republicans. Here's NPR legal affairs correspondent Nina Totenberg.
9: In an unsigned order, the court's conservative supermajority overturned a 3-judge district court panel that just last week found that the map is, quote, tainted by intentional race-based discrimination. The ruling means that Alabama's 2026 midterm elections will feature 6 Republican-leaning districts and 1 Democratic-leaning seat. It's a decision that directly contradicts the court's own ruling of 3 years ago, which required the creation of a second majority-minority district in a state that's 1/4 African-American. What happened to so dramatically change the legal landscape? In April, the Supreme Court's conservative supermajority all but gutted what remained of the 1965 Voting Rights Act and sent the Alabama case back to the lower court to evaluate in light of the most recent decision. The 3-judge panel that reviewed the case consisted of 3 Republican-appointed judges, 2 of them Trump appointees. All agreed that the state legislature's redistricting plan was based on intentional race-based discrimination. That prompted Alabama to immediately return to the Supreme Court, arguing that the map was partisan, not racially discriminatory. And last night, the state got what it wanted from the court's conservative majority. Justice Sonia Sotomayor wrote for the 3 dissenters. She accused the conservatives of choosing chaos over a tried and tested congressional map that protects a system familiar to all voters and election officials instead of a, quote, never-before-used congressional map that will require officials to change the voter registrations of hundreds of thousands of voters in just days at best, a task that Alabama previously represented would take months. Nina Totenberg, NPR News, Washington.
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0: I'm meteorologist Andrew Pritchard with your IPM News forecast for Champaign-Urbana. Your forecast for today, sunny with a high of 84 degrees and a northeast wind 5 to 10 miles per hour. Tonight, clear skies with a low of 58 degrees with a southeast wind 5 miles per hour. Tomorrow, mostly sunny with a high of 86 degrees with a southwest wind 5 to 15 miles per hour. Tomorrow night, partly cloudy with a low of 64 degrees with a southwest wind 10 miles per hour. And for Friday, mostly sunny with a high of 85 degrees with a southwest wind 10 to 15 miles per hour.
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2: Currently here in Urbana at 820, fair skies and 67 degrees, east wind 10 miles per hour. Coming up in just about 15 minutes, former Republican Congressman George Santos is under federal investigation for allegedly manipulating prediction markets. We'll hear that story in 15 minutes. Coming up next, Barry Manilow, nearly 83 and recovering from lung cancer, is releasing new music for the first time in 15 years. We'll hear more about his new album, What a Time, after this.
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6: And I'm Steve Inskeep. Barry Manilow is recovering from lung cancer. He's a singer who was huge on radio in the 1970s.

0: sheet music for another of his hits was Always on My Mom's Piano, with Manilow's perfectly coiffed image on the cover. 4 months ago, Manilow's long career seemed at risk as he prepared for surgery to remove part of his lung. You have to think about losing your voice, your identity. What was that like?
1: Terrifying. They went through my vocal cords, and they promised me that they were very gentle and they didn't hurt my vocal cords, but I'm not so sure.
0: Manilow is still hoarse, but determined to perform live again this summer as he turns 83. He will feature music from a new album recorded before his surgery. It's called What a Time.

0: you know, we'll see what happens. I'm going to try it. I am. I'm going to try going on stage and doing my show, and hopefully it'll be fine.
1: Manilow talked about his music and his career from his home in Palm Springs, California. Long before he was a star, in the 1960s, he was a songwriter in New York.
0: Well, if you want to call them songs.
2: Like a good neighbor, State Farm is there.
0: But, you know, the State Farm insurance thing started off as a bona fide song. And as the years have gone by, they've cut it down and down. Now all they play is just like that.
1: Are you at the piano?
0: That's all, no. That's all they ever play. So
1: I don't think that people realize how much of your music is in their heads from commercial jingles. I could sing the Band-Aid song right now.
2: I am stuck on Band-Aid, because Band-Aid's stuck on me.
0: Yeah, yeah. Well, you know, and they don't write jingles anymore. But you did remember the melody of join the Pepsi, people. You know.
1: You deserve a break today.
0: Yeah, and you deserve a break today. That's the big one.
1: Why did you start writing jingles?
0: For the money. But it taught me how to write a pop song because the rules are the same. You've got to grab the listener within the first 15 seconds, and you know you need a catchy hook. And I attribute my enabling to actually write pop songs because I had a couple of years of writing jingles.
2: Looks like we made it.
1: When you say a hook, would you describe that for people? What is a hook?
0: The hook is the chorus that you will remember. And but, you know, they don't even do that anymore. You know, when I was doing this album, I actually tried to write in the style of Billie Eilish. My ears, I can't find the chorus. I can't find the hook. The hook is, I write the songs that make the whole world sing. I write the songs. That's a great hook.

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And, you know, it's on this album. They all tell stories. Some of them are up-tempo. Some of them are beautiful ballads.

0: I have these wonderful lyricists. They give me a lyric. Does it sing to me? And I finish it. And I don't know what the listener is going to think about it. Are they going to say, he hasn't listened to the radio in 40 years? That's not the truth I have. But as a songwriter, these are the kind of songs I like, and these are the kind of songs I write.
1: My favorite songs, including my favorites of yours, tend to tell a story.
2: Her name was Lola. She was a showgirl.
1: Copacabana. It's almost literary in the way that a few words convey action and put an image in my head. Tony sailed across the bar.
0: You're so right. It's a brilliant lyric. You get the idea in three verses and one repetitive chorus. And by the time you're at the end, you've got the whole story.

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0: Your news is coming up next, and in 15 minutes, the start of the Paxton Farmers Market season, hiking day, and live music. We'll call us in 15 minutes. We'll tell you all about what's coming to the Central Illinois area in the world of arts, culture, and entertainment.
1: Live from NPR News in Washington, I'm Dave Mattingly. President Trump's choice of Bill Pulte to serve as acting director of national intelligence is sparking questions and criticism in Congress. NPR's Danielle Kurtzleben says Pulte is head of the Federal Housing Finance Agency with no background in national security.
2: The post-9/11 law that set up the position of DNI says all nominees must have, quote, extensive national security experience. But Pulte isn't a nominee. Trump is naming him an acting director, so he won't have to go through a Senate confirmation.
1: Pulte would need confirmation to become the permanent director. He will replace Tulsi Gabbard, who announced she's stepping down at the end of the month, citing her husband's recent cancer diagnosis. They're still counting the votes in California's gubernatorial primary. Republican Steve Hilton leads the vote count ahead of Democrats Javier Becerra and billionaire Tom Steyer. The top two finishers will advance in November. In the Los Angeles mayoral primary, that's Democratic Mayor Karen Bass speaking to supporters as she seeks re-election. She's advancing to November. Right now, Republican reality TV star Spencer Pratt is in second place. This is NPR News from Washington.
0: From Illinois Public Media News, I'm Kimberly Schofield. You're listening to Morning Edition. Good morning. Today is Wednesday, June 3rd at 8:31. Currently here in Urbana, according to the National Weather Service, fair skies and 67 degrees, east wind at 10 miles per hour. A bill aimed at protecting patients' information from states that criminalize abortion is awaiting the governor's approval. The legislation allows a patient to keep certain reproductive health procedures or information, like an abortion, from being shared when receiving medical care from a new provider. Here's Democratic State Senator Selena Villanueva.
3: I think at the end of the day, what we're talking about is making sure that people have access to their rights.
0: Patients can also decide to disclose the private information to a new healthcare provider. In a statement, Governor J.B. Pritzker says the measure ensures, quote, that patients retain full control over their private health information, and he looks forward to signing it. State Republicans say the new budget Illinois lawmakers passed this week doesn't do enough to grow the state's economy. Senate Republican leader John Curran tells the 21st show the nearly $56 billion spending plan approved by Democrats keeps the state stuck in a cycle of low growth.
4: Nothing in this budget was done to address the fundamental challenges that is keeping Illinois growing at a slower pace. And that's why you see the year in and year out scrape in desperation of more taxes to kind of bandage together the budget.
0: The budget authorizes new taxes on cryptocurrency, social media, and prediction markets, and creates a program to support residents who have lost food assistance benefits. And now we'll look at your forecast from IPM meteorologist Andrew Pritchard. For today, sunny with a high of 84 degrees, northeast wind 5 to 10 miles per hour.

0: Tonight, clear skies, a low of 58 degrees and calm wind. Tomorrow, mostly sunny with a high of 86 degrees, southwest wind 5 to 15 miles per hour. And tomorrow night, partly cloudy with a low of 64 degrees, southwest wind 10 miles per hour. Looking on to Friday, mostly sunny with a high of 85 degrees, southwest wind 10 to 15 miles per hour.
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2: 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I'm Amy Martinez in Los Angeles, California.
3: And I'm Leila Fadeli in Washington, D.C. An uncivil war within CBS News in 60 Minutes broke into the open last night. CBS fired veteran correspondent Scott Pelley. New editor-in-chief Barry Weiss has sought to assert control of the network's news division in 60 Minutes, its most prestigious and profitable news program. Pelley accused the show's new executive producer of being unqualified for the job and Weiss of trying to murder the show after she fired two of its award-winning correspondents and its executive producer. NPR's David Folkenflik has been covering the story and joins us now. Hey, David.
4: Good morning, Leila.
3: So how did these internal tensions become so combustible?
4: Well, this was a staff meeting on Monday that boiled into the open. The way to think of it from a bit of a distance is you're seeing a group of people who had previously been outsiders trying to take control of an insular culture. Mm-hmm. 60 Minutes is the most watched TV news show in America. You had Barry Weiss, who was brought in just last October from the News and Views site, the Free Press, the center-right site at that, with no experience in television, deciding she wanted to assert control of this, this property, perhaps the most valuable at CBS News. She fired top executive of the show last week. She ousted two correspondents. And concerns had bubbled up in recent months about Weiss's involvement and editing of the show, that she had been accused of holding up stories and inserting material more favorable to President Trump and to Israel. She brought in a new executive producer with no TV news experience also named Nick Bilton. And Scott Pelley at this meeting Monday told Bilton that he wasn't welcome, he wasn't qualified, and he trotted out that murder line saying Weiss was trying to murder the show.
3: Yeah, and so I'm hearing you say, this is the most watched TV news show in America. It's prestigious. It's profitable. So what is CBS actually trying to achieve here?
4: Well, Weiss came in and she had been openly concerned about what she contends is sort of anti-Trump bias in the mainstream media and CBS itself. Mm-hmm. She and Bilton said that what they're really trying to do is refashion 60 Minutes for the digital age. But it's worth understanding also the context in which she was brought in. David Ellison only took over CBS's parent company Paramount last summer with the approval of President Trump's regulators. He's now seeking approval from the Trump administration for a much bigger deal to take over Warner Brothers Discovery's, the parent company of HBO, and not unrelatedly, CNN. He and his father, the co-founder of Oracle, have essentially allied themselves with the president in their pursuit of doing so.
3: What have we heard from CBS and Pelley since the firing?
4: Well, you've heard dueling statements. Bilton sent a letter to Pelley as well as to the staff, but the one to Pelley was shared with NPR. He called Pelley's performance performatively hostile and said that he hijacked that first meeting with staff on Monday and that he essentially shut down efforts to reach out to him, overtures to figure out a more constructive path to work through differences. Pelley is the former anchor of CBS News. He shared a statement with NPR saying that 60 Minutes had lost his way and that executives sought to make him inject falsehoods biased unverified claims. He's now the third correspondent to make that claim along the two who were forced out. CBS hasn't responded to my queries about those allegations.
3: And really quickly, do we know what's ahead for 60 Minutes?
4: I think there are only three correspondents left, and we don't know whether or not they'll stick around. I think we're going to hear news from them in the next day or two.
3: That's NPR's media correspondent, David Folkenflik. Thank you, David.
4: You bet.
2: Federal authorities are investigating disgraced former Congressman George Santos over his activity on the betting site Kalshi. Prediction markets have flourished in President Trump's second term, and this is the latest instance of a suspected insider trading on them. NPR's Bobby Allen broke the Santos story, joins us now to discuss. So, Bobby, what are the allegations?
5: So on prediction markets like Kalshi, people can bet on what word someone says or if someone is going to show up at a major event. And that was the case for Trump's State of the Union back in February. A day before the event, Santos posted this video on X.
6: I'm going to be there for the State of the Union in the gallery, guys. Just chill, trolls, chill.
5: Just chill, trolls. Okay, so traders on Kalshi saw this to mean, well, that Santos would be there. So the odds of him being there soared to close to 80%. But according to three people with direct knowledge of his trades, Santos, right after this video, started betting that he would not be at the State of the Union. When the speech started, Santos shared on X that he was actually watching it from an airport TV, not at the event live at all. On Kalshi, that plummeted his odds of being there. But by then, Santos had already cashed out. None of the three people I talked to, were authorized to speak publicly about the case.
2: So, Bobby, I just want to completely understand this. George Santos was betting on what he may or may not do.
5: That's right. And okay. This has now prompted two federal investigations. I talked to Santos, and he said, well, that's news to me. When I asked him about the Justice Department and the Commodity Futures Trading Commission looking into this, that was his response, right? He claimed he was not informed about it, but a source familiar with the investigation told me Kalshi has actually been trying to interview him for months. The source said Kalshi referred the matter to the Justice Department and the CFTC. When I asked Santos whether he was on Kalshi, he said, quote, I am not saying yes, I'm not saying no.
2: Okay, so it's been a while since we've talked about George Santos. Remind us of George Santos.
5: Sure. So George Santos was a former New York congressman who in 2022 ran on what turned out to be a long list of lies. He lied about his education, about his mother being in the World Trade Center during the September 11th attacks, about his grandparents escaping the Holocaust. Much of what he said on the campaign trail was completely fabricated, but he was elected. Soon into his term, he was hit with a federal indictment for wire fraud and other charges. He was expelled from Congress, and a judge later sentenced him to more than 7 years in prison. That was cut short by President Trump, who in October commuted his sentence and set him free.
2: So can you put this latest Santos case into context for us? Because we're hearing a lot lately about insider trading on prediction markets.
5: Yeah, we really are. And that's because there are two things happening at once. Sites like Kalshi and Polymarket are getting more and more popular, and federal law enforcement is starting to crack down on cases of people abusing insider information. Last week, the Justice Department charged a Google employee with using confidential company information on search trends to earn more than $1 million on Polymarket. That came after another case where a U.S. Special Forces soldier made big profits betting on Venezuelan leader Nicolas Maduro being toppled before the public knew about it. So federal investigators are pursuing cases alleging traders broke the laws by manipulating prediction markets with insider intel. So yes, Trump officials have brought some cases, but the administration's overall approach, to prediction markets is really quite hands-off. There's a growing body of research, in fact, that suggests that most insider trading is not being detected and not being investigated at all.
2: That's NPR tech reporter Bobby Allen. Bobby, thanks.
5: Thanks, Eddie.

0: I'm meteorologist Andrew Pritchard with your IPM News forecast for Champaign-Urbana. Your forecast for today, sunny with a high of 84 degrees and a northeast wind 5 to 10 miles per hour. Tonight, clear skies with a low of 58 degrees with a southeast wind 5 miles per hour. Tomorrow, mostly sunny with a high of 86 degrees with a southwest wind 5 to 15 miles per hour. Tomorrow night, partly cloudy with a low of 64 degrees with a southwest wind 10 miles per hour. And for Friday, mostly sunny with a high of 85 degrees with a southwest wind 10 to 15 miles per hour.
1: The grand opening of the Barack Obama Presidential Center is now days away. 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
1: 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Currently here in Urbana at 8:43, fair skies and 67 degrees. Your Marketplace Morning Report is coming up in just about 10 minutes. That's followed by the opening market report. And then at 9 a.m., 1A starts on AM 580 and Classic Mornings with Vicky Geronimo on FM 90.9. Coming up next, the Paxton Farmers Market hikes all around the Urbana area with the Urbana Park District and 80s Bike Day to celebrate National VCR Day. Will Call is next. We'll tell you all about what's coming to the Central Illinois area in the world of arts, culture, and entertainment.
4: Good morning. I'm Layla Faldin. Peeble Bryson lived up to his nickname as the voice of love. 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And with Regina Bell for Aladdin. Peeble Bryson died Tuesday. He was 75. It's Morning Edition.
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0: On Saturday, June 6th, it's the Fiddle and Jam Weekend. 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
1: Saturday is National Trails Day, and you can join Urbana Park District experts on guided hikes through the city's natural areas for the National Trails Day Big Hike. Those are from varying times from 7:30 a.m. to 8:30 p.m. at Weaver Park, Perkins Road, Wet Prairie, Busey Woods, and Meadowbrook Park in Urbana. There's also prize available for completing the hikes.
0: Ooh.
1: Kimberly, do you like to go on hikes?
0: Sam, I would say that I do enjoy hikes, but I have not experienced enough hikes, especially locally. Like Meadowbrook, I just run around the pavement. I've never gone really into the prairie, and definitely not these other parks. Have you?
1: I have. I've spent a lot of time in local parks. I love Busey Woods. And, you know, this weekend, it'll be the perfect time to get out there before it gets too hot this summer.
0: Good call. On Sunday, June 7th, have some outdoor fitness at Good Judy's Espresso and Bagel Bar in Urbana. Starting at 9 a.m., you can have sunrise yoga and fusion fitness. And this is part of the Summer at the Pines event series.
1: And celebrate National VCR Day on Sunday and take a bike ride back in time for this 80s-themed bike ride. That's at 3 p.m. at the Urbana-Champaign Independent Media Center in Urbana. 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
0: I'm Kimberly Schofield.
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0: 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It's Wednesday, June 3rd, and here's a look at tonight's lineup on WILL-TV.
1: The evening starts at 7 o'clock with Nature, Equus, the story of the horse's origins, followed by Magic Moments, the best of 50s pop, hosted by Pat Boone and Phyllis McGuire of the McGuire Sisters at 8:30.
0: Congrats to our own Jason Croft on the success of Atomic Age Cocktail Party, receiving the Communicator Award of Excellence for Craft On-Air Talent and for Best General Program.
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10: From Marketplace, I'm Nancy Marshall-Genzer in Washington. The Federal Reserve has long relied on the PCE, the Personal Consumption Expenditures Price Index, as its preferred measure of inflation. But there's another inflation yardstick. It's known as the trimmed mean. It tries to smooth out big inflation bumps. Lately, it's been running below the PCE. Last week, the headline PCE for April came in at 3.8%. The Dallas Fed's trimmed mean came in at 2.3%, much closer to the Fed's 2% target. So what accounts for the difference, and why does this matter? We're joined now by Lauren Seidel-Baker, an economist at the consultancy firm ITR Economics. Lauren, welcome.
11: Thank you. Great to be here.
10: So what is the trimmed mean and how is it calculated versus the way the PCE is figured out?
11: So the trimmed mean is an alternate look at core inflation. However, as you mentioned, instead of stripping out the same volatile categories month to month, the trimmed mean, it strips out whatever rose or fell the most. So every month, the Dallas Fed basically lines up every individual component of the PCE and they take off the two tails. It's 24% of the weight from the lower tail, those categories that either saw deflation or very, very low inflation, and then 31% of the weight in the upper tail, so those prices that rose the most.
10: And what types of inflation is the trimmed mean stripping out?
11: There are actually a lot of categories that fall into this weighting. Right now, it's going to be things like oil prices that are rising very quickly for one reason or another. If you look at the April data, of the 177 total components, they actually stripped out 57 on both the upper and lower ends. So it's oil, but it's also other things like jewelry with high gold prices is running hot right now.
10: At his confirmation hearing, new Fed Chair Kevin Warsh said he prefers what he called trimmed averages, the trimmed mean we've been talking about. Could Warsh just unilaterally decide the Fed is going to start using the trimmed mean as its preferred measure of inflation? Can he do that?
11: Warsh's big job is to gain consensus. So he has to speak with all of these other members. At the end of the day, he is only one vote on that Fed committee. He can't unilaterally do very much, but certainly this can be another tool in their toolkit as they look at various views of inflation. And we're going to see some different opinions be expressed in that committee.
10: Lauren Seidel-Baker with ITR Economics. Thank you.
11: Thank you.
10: The Wall Street Journal is reporting Fed Chair Kevin Warsh is bringing in two outside advisors as he settles into his new role. One is Paul Winfrey, a former Trump White House policy advisor who wrote Project 2025's chapter on the Fed. The other is Daniel Heil of Stanford's Hoover Institution. Let's do the numbers. The Dow is down 267 points. That is about 0.5%. The S&P 500 is down about 0.5%. NASDAQ down about 0.7%. 10-year Treasury yield is down at 4.49%.
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10: Soccer teams representing countries around the globe are arriving in the U.S., Canada, and Mexico ahead of this year's World Cup. The matches kick off next week and will run for more than a month. Each of the 48 teams will have its own base camp, a place for players, coaches, and staff to prepare for the world's most popular sporting event. Daniel Ackerman visited one base camp at Bentley University in Waltham, Massachusetts, to see how preparations are going.
12: The mower fires up to groom the field that's usually home to the Division II Bentley Falcons. Next week, it'll host Kylian Mbappe in the French national team. Athletic director Vaughn Williams is overseeing the prep.
13: You seem pretty calm for someone who's about to host the top-ranked team in the world.
14: Yeah, well, you know, I work in athletics, so, you know, I'm used to pressure.
12: Pressure, in this case, to get every detail right. The grass cut to a uniform 0.9 inches. World Cup officials came to measure that. And sight lines to the field need to be obscured to prevent spying. Williams says that was a tough sell to team reps last winter.
14: When they did first come, it was covered in snow.
12: And the trees surrounding the field were leafless.
14: I sat here talking to the coach about, no, don't worry, that'll all fill in. No one can see you from up top of the hill in the buildings.
12: Some of the World Cup base camps are more used to these challenges than others. Argentina is using a professional training center in Kansas City. Portugal will practice at a public park in Florida. Tournament officials have been making sure all the training surfaces are up to snuff.
15: We just got done replacing the field about 3 weeks ago.
12: That's John Rupert, deputy athletic director at Bryant University in Rhode Island, which will host Team Ghana. He says World Cup organizers paid for the replacement.
15: It's crazy. They replaced the field for probably 12 days of practice, but it did turn out beautiful.
12: Rupert says hosting does cost the school money. Installing new fencing, turning over its facilities to the team, and the rental fee it earns just barely covers those costs.
15: We're not making a lot of money. It's more headache than anything else.
12: But, he says,
15: there's great PR to be associated with the World Cup.
12: Rupert says it could help the school recruit international students.
15: So this is a great opportunity to get the Bryant name brand out there to the rest of the world.
12: It's a similar story for Vaughn Williams back at Bentley University. It is a business school, so he made sure hosting France would be revenue positive. Still,
14: we didn't do it to gain revenue. We just did it to be a part of something special.
12: William says when the tournament starts, he will root for Team USA.
14: But also root for France to get to the finals because we want to be, you know, we want to be like we produce that.
12: For a good night's sleep, the French opted not to use the college dorms. They booked the Four Seasons. I'm Daniel Ackerman for Marketplace.
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16: 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It'll be clear tonight, the low 58. Tomorrow, mostly sunny and a high of 86. Partly cloudy tomorrow night, the low 64. And Friday, mostly sunny and a high of 85. Currently, we're at 72 degrees. Good morning. It's Wednesday. It's midweek. and it's June 3rd, 2026. Vic DiGeronimo with you. We're going to have a classic morning. Playoffs, World Cup. I gave myself just about 10 minutes to enjoy the O Mio Bambino Caro competition. For those of you who recognize that phrase, it's the title and the opening lyrics of the soprano aria from the opera Gianni Schicchi by Giacomo Puccini, and it means, oh, my dear daddy. First, I glanced at a couple of websites that rated the best recorded performance of the aria. Didn't go look that up. And then I went looking for instrumental arrangements and heard sound samples of those for solo piano, solo guitar, and four flutes with piano. None of those came close to the arrangement we've been enjoying for years on Classic Mornings with Joshua Bell and the Academy of St. Martin in the Fields.

arrangement by Craig Leon of the aria O mio bambino caro from the opera Gianni Schicchi by Giacomo Puccini, music from 1917. We heard Joshua Bell, the violinist, with the Academy of St. Martin in the Fields, led by Michael Stern on a classic morning. 4 minutes past nine, we're currently at 72 degrees. This is music originally of Ole Bull, who was a violin virtuoso composer from Norway. 1810 to 1880 he lived. In 1850, he wrote a little lament for violin called The Melancholy. And in 1913, a string orchestra version was made by Johan Halvorsen. Here's the version by Halvorsen.

is called The Melancholy. And again, it was written by the Norwegian violin virtuoso composer Ole Bull back in 1850 as a lament for violin. It was given lyrics in the meantime, became a song titled In Moments of Solitude. And then came the string orchestra version from 1913 by Johan Halvorsen, the Bergen Philharmonic Orchestra from Norway, led by Nina Järvi, on a classic morning. 7 minutes past 9, we're currently at 72 degrees. This is an orchestration in the 20th century of music from 1890, one of the Spanish dances of Enrique Granados.

It's the orchestration of 20th century composer, conductor, Rafael Ferrer, and music of Enrique Granados, written for the piano. It's the sixth of his 12 Spanish dances. We heard the Barcelona Symphony and Catalonia National Orchestra, led by Salvador Brotons. I don't know what year the orchestration was made. Ferrer lived from 1911 to 1988. It's 9:13. We're currently at 73 degrees. We're having a classic morning. You're a part of it, and I want to welcome everybody in Casey, Illinois, joining us for a classic morning here on this Wednesday morning, June 3rd. Two traditional melodies arranged for, in the first case, harp solo, and in the second, harp and harmonica. Yes, they're the arrangements of the Indian-born British harpist Skyla Conga. She's a soloist in The Lark in the Clear Air, and joined my longtime performing partner, the harmonica virtuoso, the late Tommy Riley, in Early One Morning.

traditional melodies, both arranged by harpist Skyla Conga, The Lark in a Clear Air, she was the soloist, and in the second, she was featured with harmonica virtuoso Tommy Riley, the late Tommy Riley, in Early One Morning. On a classic morning, it's 9:20, we're currently at 74 degrees. I want to welcome everybody in Casey, Illinois, joining us on this Wednesday, June 3rd. Our forecast, sunny today, the high 84, clear tonight, the low 58, and tomorrow mostly sunny and a high of 86 currently. We're at 74 degrees. 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A little sinfonia for strings by Antonio Vivaldi. The Venice Baroque Orchestra, led by Andrea Marcon, on a classic morning.

is music of Domenico Scarlatti is next. It's one of the hundreds and hundreds of keyboard sonatas, just one here, performed by pianist Christian Zacharias on a classic morning.

a sonata by Domenico Scarlatti in a performance with pianist Christian Zacharias on a classic morning. It's 9:38. We're currently at 76 degrees. Vic DiGeronimo with you on this Wednesday morning, June 3rd, 2026. A classic morning at that. Our forecast from meteorologist Andrew Pritchard, sunny today and a high of 84. It'll be clear tonight, the low 58, and tomorrow mostly sunny and a high of 86. Currently, we're at 76 degrees. This evening at 7, you'll hear a program with the San Francisco Symphony. Marin Alsop will be the conductor. You'll be hearing works of Gabriela Ortiz, Gabriela Montero, Joan Tower, Samuel Barber, and Aaron Copland. Copland's fanfare for The Common Man. It's probably the best-known work on the program. That's this evening, the San Francisco Symphony, beginning at 7 here on Illinois Classical. Music of William Boyce, English composer. This is the second of his 8 little symphonies that originally belonged to stage works or ceremonial works. This is one of the ceremonial sinfonias or symphonies. It belonged to the Royal Birthday Ode of 1756, but here it's simply known as the Symphony No. 2. It's a little one, and it's the Aradia Ensemble from Canada, led by Kevin Mallon.

Is it your birthday? Whether you're royalty or not, happy birthday. And that's the happy birthday, well, not the happy birthday, the royal birthday ode, Sinfonia, originally by William Boyce from 1756. We heard the Aradia Ensemble from Canada, led by Kevin Mallon, on a classic morning. It's 9:46. We're currently at 76 degrees. Music of Mozart. This is the opening of one of his sonatas for piano and violin. Christoph Eschenbach and Ray Chen are featured here on a classic morning.

This music of Mozart, it's the opening of one of his sonatas for piano and violin. We heard pianist Christoph Eschenbach and violinist Ray Chen on A Classic Morning. It's 9:51. We're currently at 77 degrees. Music of a Mozart contemporary, younger contemporary, but he outlived him by some 30 years. I'm speaking of James Hook, the English composer. He was born on this day in 1746. He died in 1827, the year that Beethoven died. So it's his 280th birthday anniversary today. A clarinet concerto by James Hook. This is the finale. I should mention that he was writing entertaining music at the outdoor pleasure gardens in London. Though they say in the notes to the recording that this particular concerto may not have been played there. It may not have been published until after the composer's death. They missed out, but you get a chance to hear the finale of the clarinet concerto by James Hook.

Music of James Hook, English composer, Mozart and Beethoven contemporary. We heard the finale of a clarinet concerto by James Hook, whose birthday we celebrate today. He was born on this day in 1746. He died in 1827. It was Colin Lawson, the clarinetist, featured with the Parley of Instruments, the ensemble led by Peter Holman on a classic morning. Good morning. 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It's Wednesday, June 3rd. Vic DiGeronimo with you. We're having a classic morning. You're a part of it. Our cup is still two-thirds full on this Wednesday morning. Our forecast from meteorologist Andrew Pritchard: sunny today, the high 84. Clear tonight, the low 58. Tomorrow, mostly sunny and a high of 86. Partly cloudy tomorrow night, the low 64. And Friday, mostly sunny and a high of 85. We're currently at 77 degrees. 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It was almost a couple of weeks ago, the most recent one. 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It's at will, as in W-I-L-L, .illinois.edu/classicmornings. 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Have fun with that. And with this, it's music of Franz Schubert. It's the Symphony No. 6. It's sometimes called the Little C Major, to distinguish it from the Ninth Symphony, which is known as the Great C Major, or they've actually gotten to the point where they just simply called it the Great. Well, here, from the Little C, the Symphony No. 6, Riccardo Muti leads the Vienna Philharmonic at 10 o'clock.

Music of Franz Schubert. That's the Symphony No. 6, the one that's sometimes known as the Little C Major, again, to distinguish it from the Ninth Symphony, which is the Great C Major. And here, Riccardo Muti with the Vienna Philharmonic on a classic morning. It's 10:30. We're currently at 80 degrees. 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I want to welcome everybody joining us for a classic morning this morning in Paris, Illinois. On this Wednesday morning, I've got some information for you. That symphony that we just heard, 1817, 1818, those were the years he was working on it. This is music from 1817. It's, well, the overture from the opera by Rossini, the one known as La Gazza Ladra, the Thieving Magpie. I mentioned the last time that I played the overture that there's indeed a bird, a magpie, in the plot of Rossini's opera. It's not just a metaphor for a human character. And the magpie has a taste for silver. And I looked into this a little bit more. It makes off with a small spoon and a coin, all of which contributes to suspicions and accusations, for who would suspect a thieving magpie? The magpie doesn't become a jailbird, so to speak, and the silver shows up in the bird's nest, just in time to rescue the falsely accused. There's more to the story with romantic, political, and villainous subplots, but that at least gives you a better idea of the bird's role in the opera. And it's a non-singing role. There's an article at the website Teatro Nuovo which suggests that it's a myth that magpies are drawn to shiny objects. They refer to a study at Exeter University. In 64 trials with shiny objects like screws, bolts, and pieces of aluminum foil placed among other objects, only two magpies went for the shiny objects. But the article points to all the other coincidences in the story as well and honors the poetic license taken by Rossini and company. Anyway, all of that, I had glanced and I knew that there was a bird in the plot, and I'm not sure how the bird shows up on stage if they have a prop as a bird. And anyway, here's the overture. It's the performance with the London Symphony Orchestra led by Pierino Gamba, the young Piero Gamba, as it were. Music of Rossini. Enjoy.

now, you had a chance to listen to the overture, to the opera, with at least an idea of what the magpie is all about in the opera. The thieving magpie. Music of Rossini, that's the overture from his opera, The Thieving Magpie, La Gazza Ladra, if you will. And it was the London Symphony Orchestra led by the young Piero Gamba. He was known as Pierino back then when the recording was made. He was 24, actually, by the time it was made, but he was much younger when he was sort of a conducting prodigy. This was made back in 1960. Anyway, he died in 2022 at age 85. It's 10:43. We're currently at 81 degrees. We're having a classic morning. You're a part of it. Wanted to mention that today on Performance Today, from noon until 2, you'll be hearing music of Beethoven. You'll be hearing some of the bagatelles for piano. And you'll also be hearing Barry Cooper's work with sketches Beethoven made for a symphony number 10 and a live performance from Houston, Texas recently. That's on the program. You'll hear the third sonata for piano by Frédéric Chopin with Isata Kané-Mason, the pianist, from a performance that took place in Athens, Georgia recently. That's on the first hour. The Beethoven's on the second hour of the program today. Performance today from noon until 2 here on Illinois Classical. Music of Paganini, Niccolò Paganini. This is the finale of his Violin Concerto No. 3. It's a Polonaise. The Romanian pianist, Ernő Rózsa, performs with the Slovak Radio Symphony Orchestra led by Michal Dietrich here on a classic morning.

includes the finale of the Violin Concerto No. 3 of Niccolo Paganini, and a performance featuring the Romanian violinist Ernő Rosa and the Slovak Radio Symphony Orchestra led by Michal Dietrich. It's a work first performed in 1828 in Vienna, and it wasn't published until 1970. It was written back in 1826, a couple of years before the first performance. And here, Musica Frosini on a classic morning. It's 10:57. We're currently at 82 degrees. Vic DiGeronimo with you here at midweek on this Wednesday, June 3rd. Our forecast from meteorologist Andrew Pritchard. Sunny today and a high of 84. Clear tonight, the low 58. Tomorrow, mostly sunny and a high of 86. Tomorrow night, partly cloudy, below 64. And Friday, mostly sunny and a high of 85. We're at 82 degrees on Friends Plaza currently. Check out the Classic Mornings blog. It's my online column. I'm going to give you the link to the most recent one. And know that there are over 12 years worth of blogs there. But I'll give you the link to the most recent. You take it from there. It's at Will, as in W-I-L-L. illinois.edu/classicmornings. 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Music of Bedřich Smetana. I want to play for you one of the Czech dances, the one known as Cibulička, which means little onion. Here's pianist Rudolf Fürkuschny in the dance by Smetana.

one of the Czech dances of Czech composer Bedřich Smetana from 1879. It's called Cibulička, which means little onion. We heard Rudolf Fürkuschny, the pianist, on a classic morning. It's 3 minutes past 11. We're currently at 82 degrees. Music of Alexander Glazunov. He wrote those two concert waltzes for a full orchestra. He was a great orchestrator. But he also wrote this little waltz. It's one of the novelettes for string quartet, the Borodin Quartet. This is music from 1886.

It's a little waltz for string quartet. It's one of the novelettes for string quartet by Alexander Glazunov, and we hear a performance with the Borodin Quartet on a classic morning. It's 9 minutes past 11. We're currently at 82 degrees. I want to welcome everybody in Haworth, Illinois, joining us for a classic morning on this Wednesday, June 3rd. Music of Gustav Holst. This is the work that he wrote for the junior orchestra at the St. Paul's Girls' School in London. He had written the St. Paul's Suite for the senior orchestra. This is the Brook Green Suite, named for the area of London where the St. Paul's Girls' School is located. Howard Griffiths leads the English Sinfonia. This is music from 1933.

The Brook Green Suite, music of Gustav Holst, the music master of the St. Paul's Girls' School, among other things. And again, that's the work that he wrote for the junior orchestra at the school. And back in 1933, we heard the English Sinfonia, led by Howard Griffiths on a classic morning. It's 11:16. We're currently at 83 degrees. Our forecast from meteorologist Andrew Pritchard, sunny today, and the high of 84. It'll be clear tonight, the low 58. Tomorrow, mostly sunny and a high of 86. Currently, we're at 83 degrees. This evening at 7, you'll hear a program featuring the San Francisco Symphony, led by Marin Alsop. And on the program, you'll hear work by Gabriela Ortiz, a piano concerto by Gabriela Montero, who will be the piano soloist as well. Aaron Copland's Fanfare for the Common Man, Joan Tower's Fanfare for the Uncommon Woman, and Samuel Barber's Symphony No. 1. The San Francisco Symphony this evening at 7 here on Illinois Classical. Music of Johann Sebastian Bach. This is one of his keyboard concertos, the 5th keyboard concerto. Here's pianist Murray Pariah. He's conducting from the keyboard the Academy of St. Martin in the Fields.

Pianist Marie Pariah featured, and conducting from the keyboard, the Academy of St. Martin in the Fields, we heard the Keyboard Concerto No. 5 of Johann Sebastian Bach on a classic morning. It's 11:27. We're currently at 83 degrees. Music of 18th century flutist, oboist, composer Joan Baptista Pla from Catalonia. This is one of his trio sonatas. Jean-Pierre Rampal and Claudi Ariman are the flutists, along with harpsichordist Giusia Pertis and the cellist of the Franz Liszt Chamber Orchestra, who goes unnamed on the recording.

the Trio Sonata by Juan Baptista Pla of the 18th century, and a performance featuring flutists Jean-Pierre Rampal and Claudie Arriman, along with harpsichordist Giusia Pertis and the cellist of the Franz Liszt Chamber Orchestra. It's 11:38. We're currently at 83 degrees. We're having a classic morning. You're a part of it. I don't know if you're aware of it. We are within $300,000 of our year-end, fiscal year-end goal. The fiscal year comes up on June 30th, and at that point, all the money for next year's programs needs to be in the bank. And it's been an incredible year of support, and it has to be because of the loss of federal funding and the challenges that that brings about. But folks have been really responsive. Not just in the most recent fund drive, but throughout the entire year, the entire fiscal year, which began last July 1st. We are hoping, with your help, to raise $300,000 during the month of June. And we do that one gift at a time. If you have an opportunity, if you haven't yet made a gift, if you want to increase your gift, you decide, go online to willgive.org. 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Music of Luigi Boccherini. I want to play for you the opening of one of his symphonies. This is a performance with the German Chamber Academy of Neuss. That's the city that's across the Rhine River from Düsseldorf. Johannes Goritzky conducting.

is the opening of a little symphony by Luigi Boccherini and a performance with the German Chamber Academy of Noise led by Johannes Goritzky on a classic morning. It's 11:45. We're currently at 83 degrees. Carl Maria von Weber was a piano virtuoso. He performed in public. He wrote music to perform in public. I can imagine this being an encore piece. He wrote this in 1808. It's called Momento Capriccioso. Here's pianist Gerrick Olsen with the music of Weber.

Imagine getting ready to jump up out of your seat after the performance of that at an encore. It's music of Carl Maria von Weber. That's called Momento Capriccioso. And again, he was a concert pianist as well as composer. He's probably remembered best for his operas for some folks. For some folks, his music for the clarinet and his piano music. Gerrit Olsen, years ago, almost 40 years ago, when he recorded the complete sonatas, there were four of them, and added a few other pieces, including Momento Capriccioso, or a capricious moment, a musical moment. It's 11:49. We're currently at 83 degrees. Music of Georges Bizet, who was a pianist as well, but he wasn't a concert pianist. A lot of his works exist in a piano version, as well as an orchestral version, but he wasn't a concert pianist. This is not piano music of Georges Bizet, though he wrote a good bit of that. This is the second movement from his second symphony, the one known as the Rome Symphony. He wrote it having been inspired by his student days in Rome. Here's a performance with the Royal Philharmonic Orchestra of London, led by Enrique Batiste.

Music of yours, Bizet. We heard a little snippet from the Rome Symphony, as it's known. It's generally referred to as Roma, which is the Italian way of saying Rome. And again, it was written as a part of his travels there early on, except that it was his second symphony. Everyone loves the Symphony in C, his first symphony. He preferred the second. I think he's outnumbered by history and preferences of audiences over the year. Anyway, it's a fun movement from that symphony that I like to play from you, from the Rome Symphony. Enrique Batiz featured along with the Royal Philharmonic Orchestra from London on a classic morning. It's 11:56. We're currently at 84 degrees. This is Vic DiGeronimo. Thanks for joining me. Now that you've had a classic morning, have a great day. Here's music of Claude Debussy.

It's one of the most famous piano pieces of Claude Debussy. It's the eighth piano prelude from the first book of piano preludes. It's known as The Girl with the Flaxen Hair. We heard a performance featuring pianist Christian Zimmermann on A Classic Morning. 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Sunny today, and high of 84. Clear tonight, the low 58. Tomorrow, mostly sunny, the high 86. Tomorrow night, partly cloudy, the low 64. And Friday, mostly sunny, and high of 85. We're at 84 degrees at 12 noon. Performance today is coming up next.

0: Musicians and music fans were in uncharted territory when the COVID pandemic saw concert halls around the world shuttered. Pianist Isa Dakane Mason said she learned something about herself during that involuntary lockdown.
1: The last couple of years, I felt that I was more introverted and preferred alone time. But yeah, I think I discovered that I'm actually a people person, which makes sense because I grew up in such a big family. I mean, maybe I'm both of those things, and maybe we all are to a certain degree.
0: From APM American Public Media, this is Performance Today. I'm Valerie Kaler. People person Isa Dakane Mason plays Chopin ahead this hour. Isa just Chopin ahead. Right now, the title track from an album she recorded with her brother, cellist Sheku Kane Mason.
1: Muse is a word that can be interpreted how you like, really, but Rachmaninoff is the composer that inspired both of us.

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This is Performance Today, taking you to concerts around the world. I'm Valerie Kaler. American composer Florence Price wrote this music in the 1950s, a piano piece called Dances in the Canebrakes. Sadly, she died suddenly of a stroke right after she wrote this. She was only 66 years old. Her friend, fellow composer William Grant Still, made an orchestration right after she died, a personal tribute. Sadly, that orchestration did not get played right away, and music by Florence Price was forgotten for quite a while after she passed in 1953. Well, thank goodness there has been a revival of interest in her work in recent years. Dances in the Canebrakes was recorded in 2019, and ever since, orchestras around the world have been performing it in concert. Let's hear it from a recent concert in Berlin. Samtu Matthias Ruvali is conducting the German Symphony Orchestra in this orchestration by William Grant Still of music by Florence Price, Dances in the Canebrakes.

0: Dances in the Canebrakes. Florence Price wrote that music in 1953 as a piece for solo piano. She died suddenly right after she composed the music. And her friend and fellow composer William Grant Still made that orchestration in her memory. The orchestration languished for more than six decades and has only recently come to light. We heard Dances in the Canebrakes from a concert in Berlin. Conductor Santu Matthias Ruvalli and the German Symphony Orchestra. In a moment, up, up with people. 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
1: 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That's the San Francisco Symphony. 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
2: The drought-shrunken Colorado River has left western states like California facing a looming water crisis. 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
0: Remember that one time in 2020, the thing with the masks and the footprint stickers on the ground to remind you what 6 feet apart looked like? When the restaurants closed and the schools and the concert halls? The global community added a bunch of new words and concepts to our collective lexicon. PPE, surge capacity, social distancing. Some of us added other things. Raise your hand if you adopted a pandemic puppy. Or had a lockdown baby, or learned to make sourdough bread. Whatever you may or may not have picked up or put down during the lockdown, I feel like we all learn things about ourselves, lessons we'll carry for the rest of our lives. Pianist Isidore Kane-Mason did, for sure.
5: Yeah, I think I discovered that I'm actually a people person, which makes sense because I grew up in such a big family, but the last couple of years I was kind of going through a not very sociable phase. I prefer to be practicing or sleeping or reading. I felt that I was more introverted and preferred alone time. I mean, maybe I'm both of those things, and maybe we all are to a certain degree, but the pandemic has made me really feel how much I love connecting with people and performing for audiences and meeting people. And I just feel like now I don't want to miss anything social. So I think perhaps I'm both of those things. And if you get starved of one, you crave the other. But I definitely feel much more in the other side of myself now.
0: Here's some Chopin in the hands of people person Isidore Kane-Mason, the Piano Sonata No. 3 in B minor.

Isaac Akane Mason played the Piano Sonata No. 3 by Frédéric Chopin at the UGA Performing Arts Center on the campus of the University of Georgia in Athens. There are 7 Connie Mason siblings, each and every one a talented musician. Isita often does duo recital tours with her cellist brother, Sheku, and she plays concertos with orchestras all around the world and gives solo recitals as well. One of those solo recital tours brought her to the University of Georgia. She played a varied program, from Haydn to Fanny Mendelssohn and Robert Schumann, but it was the Chopin, the one we just heard, that brought down the house. By the way, Isita has a pro tip for young musicians. Go to as many live performances as possible. She says she always feels inspired after going to a concert. I wonder how many musicians she inspired with the recital we just heard. Pianist Isita Akane Mason. In a moment, show versus tell.

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0: Clarinetist José Franck Ballester does not want his chamber music partners to tell him what they want. He'd rather they just show him, start playing, and allow him to match. All the decisions about tempo and phrasing and dynamics happen in a private conversation without words, just through the act of playing music itself. Franck Ballester says, in a way, this makes chamber music like dancing. Both partners arrive knowing their own steps, but they become deftly attuned to any movement or gesture of the other. That magic spark is found in how the partners respond and support each other. Let's hear an example of Franck Ballester dancing with a partner on stage. No verbal conversation, just attunement and sensitivity to each other through the music. José Franck Ballester is playing the clarinet, Jean-Eflamme Babouzet at the piano. This is The First Rhapsody by Claude Debussy.

In 1909, French composer Claude Debussy was named to the board of directors for the Paris Conservatory. His first job was to write tests for clarinet students. As part of a test, he wrote the piece we just heard, the first Rhapsody for Clarinet and Piano by Claude Debussy. We heard it from the Music at Menlo Festival in Menlo Park, California. José Franck Ballester played clarinet. Jean-Eflamme Bavousse was at the piano. Did you know we've got a new app for all your classical needs on the go? 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

There is a feeling of profound loss, almost a sense of grief, when we imagine the masterpiece is left unrealized when a creator dies. Many a composer has entertained thoughts of those what-ifs, but some have gone further. When some Beethoven sketches were proven to have been intended for a 10th symphony, British composer and musicologist Barry Cooper thought there was enough material to stitch together one movement. So, in 1988, he did just that. From APM American Public Media, this is Performance Today. I'm Valerie Kaler. Ahead this hour, Rocco plays a reconstruction of what a Beethoven Symphony No. 10 might have been. Beethoven's unfinished symphony ahead this hour. Right now, something he did complete. Beethoven wrote quite a few short pieces for piano he called bagatelles or trifles. A lot of them are playful to the point of being goofy. They can also be beautifully lyrical, or they can be both. Like this bagatelle by Beethoven, Opus 126, No. 6.

Beethoven wrote 35 bagatelles, all told, published in a number of sets throughout his life. We just heard the last of them, number 6 from a set of 6, published as Opus 126. We heard pianist Molly Murkowski in that recording, and we've got more Beethoven, or at least Beethoven-adjacent music, ahead. From APM American Public Media, this is Performance Today. I'm Valerie Kaler. Glad to have you here for today's musical adventures and discoveries. American double bassist and composer Xavier Foley was remembering his experiences playing in youth orchestras and how often he got to play Antonín Dvořák's Symphony No. 9, the New World Symphony. Music inspired by Dvořák's experiences here in the U.S. in the 1890s. That inspired Foley to write his own piece about this new world, with quite a few direct references to American music, and a title that refers to a ship that carried 102 travelers from England in search of a new life in 1620. This is called Mayflower. Xavier Foley is playing double bass with the Ying Quartet in concert at Spivey Hall in Morrow, Georgia.

Mayflower, music about the new world written by bassist-composer Xavier Foley. Departure, Silent Sea, and Settlement. Three movements inspired by a square-rigged merchant ship, a cargo vessel repurposed for colonists, those hundred-some pilgrims who made the trip from England to America. Xavier Foley played the double bass alongside his friends in the Ying Quartet, a concert they gave together at Spivey Hall in Morrow, Georgia, just south of Atlanta. Our acquisition of that concert recording was made possible by the Walter and Emily Spivey Foundation.

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1: In 1856, American poet John Greenleaf Whittier wrote this melancholy line. For of all sad words of tongue or pen, the saddest are these, it might have been. It's about a brief but deeply meaningful encounter between a wealthy judge on horseback and a pretty peasant girl cutting hay in the field. Although they go their separate ways, they both spend the rest of their time on earth imagining what life might have looked like had they not gone their separate ways. The might have been I'm going to talk about is not quite the same as those tales of the one that got away, but there is a similar feeling of profound loss, almost a sense of grief, when we imagine the masterpieces left unrealized when a creator dies. What other charms did Mozart have in store for us? What were the last two movements of Schubert's unfinished symphony meant to be? What would a 10th symphony by Beethoven have sounded like? Well, many a composer has pondered those very questions, but some have gone further. British composer and musicologist Barry Cooper is one of the world's top Beethoven scholars. And when some Beethoven sketches from the early 1820s were proven to have been intended for a 10th symphony, Cooper said there wasn't enough material to reconstruct an entire multi-movement symphony, but he thought there was enough to stitch together one movement. So in 1988, he did just that. Let's hear it with Mayan Chen conducting Rocco in Barry Cooper's reconstruction of what a Beethoven Symphony No. 10 might have been.

0: Beethoven's quote-unquote Symphony No. 10. British composer and Beethoven scholar Barry Cooper wrote that reconstruction based on a few hundred measures left behind by Beethoven, believed to have been intended for his next symphony. Mayan Chen led the ensemble Rocco at St. John the Divine Church in Houston, Texas, part of the Albert and Margaret Alkeck Foundation in concert series. Not really Beethoven Symphony No. 10, as he never wrote one, but he did sketch out some ideas with No. 10 in mind. You can definitely hear Beethoven's voice in that reconstruction by Barry Cooper. What do you think of it? What do you think of these posthumous collaborations in general? Let us know. Smash the contact button on the PT page at yourclassical.org and unleash your opinion. In a moment, signs of life and the patterns of loss. 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
1: We all need someone who will encourage us when we get stuck. Someone to be our biggest champion at a pivotal moment. For composer Viet Quang, that someone was his father. When he was 11, Quang became incredibly frustrated with music lessons. He was just about to quit, but his father encouraged him to be patient and keep playing. Quang listened to his dad and went on to find a deep sense of belonging in his high school wind band. Music became everything to him, the one place where he felt confident and accepted. In 2022, Quang found himself at his father's bedside in intensive care. His father was unconscious, but Quang played recordings of some of his own compositions, music he knew his dad loved. And he hoped that the sound, or sine waves, would reach his father's consciousness. When his father passed, he realized that his love for his father and his love for music were inseparable. Quang dedicated the piece we're about to hear to his father's memory. It's a piece that celebrates how music can become a sanctuary of healing and community. This is Vital Signs, S-I-N-E-S, by Viet Quang, a reference to the sine waves of sound he sent to his father. The ensemble Eighth Blackbird is joined by the University of Georgia Wind Ensemble.

0: Composer Viet Quang dedicated that music to his father's memory as the guardian of his musical life, a piece called Vital Signs. More about that title in just a sec. The group Eighth Blackbird played with the University of Georgia Wind Ensemble. R. Scott Mullen led that event at the University of Georgia Performing Arts Center in Athens. Viet Quang says he built Vital Signs on repetitive musical patterns. As a result, the structure of the piece resembles a sine wave, rising and falling like breaths and heartbeats. Sound also happens to travel as sine waves, hence the name Vital Signs, S-I-N-E-S, by Viet Quang. 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I'm Valerie Kaler. 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
1: This is Bird Note. Wildlife biologist Alex Troutman jokes that he was always destined to be a fisherman. But Troutman family fishing trips taught Alex to appreciate birds, too.
2: Growing up, I would get so enamored by the birds instead of actually trying to catch fish. Like, my spark bird was the red-tailed hawk, which I would see many times while fishing, like, soaring through the air. For me, that was like my version of a phoenix, because when the sun is shining through its red tail, it almost looks like the tail is on fire. So I would see those birds, as well as great blue herons, and they would outfish me. And then, like, I would be in the baseball game or practice and get distracted by vultures circling around and get in trouble because I'm not paying attention.
1: Despite his early interest in nature, Alex didn't realize he could become a wildlife conservationist until college.
2: Because all the people growing up around me who were black or people of color that worked with animals, they were either vets or farmers.
1: Now, as a professional biologist and children's book author, Alex is showing a new generation of critter-curious kids that they can have a career in conservation, too. Learn more about Alex's outdoor adventures in Season 8 of Bring Birds Back, available in your favorite podcast app and on our website, birdnote.org. I'm Jazzy Johnson.

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1: Talent is important. Inspiration is key. But a little help can't hurt. Antonin Dvorak had just received a little help when he wrote this music. He'd received a prize from the Austrian government for a talented, needy artist. Dvorak was both of those things, talented and needy. And he was evidently inspired, too, because once his financial worries were taken care of by that prize, it took him less than 2 weeks to write his Serenade for Strings, which was a big hit, by the way, and it brought Dvorak even more success. I'm Aaron Kane. I'll bring you Dvorak's whole serenade in about 20 minutes.

A Scherzo by American composer Arthur Foote, played there by flutist Don Bailey and the Arcata String Quartet. I'm Aaron Kane. Great to be with you today. Camille Saint-Saëns originally wanted his opera, Samson and Delilah, to be an oratorio instead. And it makes sense. It is a biblical story, after all. But if it had been an oratorio instead of an opera, we probably would not have gotten this boisterous bacchanal played here by the Stockholm Philharmonic Orchestra.

Bacchus would be proud. That was the Bacchanal from Samson and Delilah, the opera by Camille Saint-Saëns. James DePriest conducted the Stockholm Philharmonic Orchestra. Cécile Chaminade studied music from a young age, and she was admitted to the Paris Conservatory, but her father would not allow her to attend. He said it would be improper. But fortunately, the word improper did not stop her. Chaminade went on to a career as a composer and also a brilliant pianist. She went on several concert tours that brought her international fame. Here is something she composed for solo piano called Consolation. It's played here by Peter Jacobs.

0: Peter Jacobs, with music of Cécile Chaminade, something she wrote called Consolation. Coming up, music Dvorak composed after winning a prize. Definitely not a consolation prize either. Stay tuned.
1: The drought-shrunken Colorado River has left western states like California facing a looming water crisis. But in San Diego, there is enough excess drinking water to sell to nearby states. The secret? Desalination.
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4: This is Katie Buzard, editor of Clef Notes. 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
0: Fortnite. It's not just a video game. It's from the old English way of saying 14 nights, so 2 weeks, that's a fortnight. And that's just about how long it took Antonin Dvorak to write his Serenade for Strings. Dvorak was enjoying some early successes as a composer at the time. Plus, he got a state scholarship, and that must have been inspiring. Here is the Serenade for Strings by Dvorak, played by the strings of the Vienna Philharmonic, conducted by Myung-Won Chung.

0: Strings of the Vienna Philharmonic, conducted by Myung-Won Chung, with the Serenade for Strings by Antonin Dvorak. Well, after a Bohemian serenade, how about some Russian dances? You can hear some in about a minute.
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0: Artists push envelopes. I don't mean that they all started in the mailroom. I mean that they test and stretch boundaries. It's what artists do. And, of course, that includes composers. One way composer Alexander Cherepnin pushed boundaries was to experiment with musical scales. He even invented his own scale, the 9-note Cherepnin scale. His version of the Do-Re-Mi song from The Sound of Music would have been interesting. Here are his Russian dances.

0: Russian Dances by Russian-born composer Alexander Cherepnin, played there by the Slovak State Philharmonic Orchestra of Košice, conducted by Yip Wing Si. I'm Aaron Kane. Thanks for listening along with me.
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2: Good afternoon. Here's our weather forecast from meteorologist Andrew Pritchard. Sunny today with a high of 84. It'll be clear tonight, the low 58. Tomorrow, mostly sunny, the high 86. Partly cloudy tomorrow night, the low 64. And Friday, mostly sunny, the high 85. 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

0: In 1868, Peter Tchaikovsky found himself in unfamiliar territory. He had fallen for a woman. Genuinely, helplessly fallen. It was a Belgian soprano with the kind of voice that makes a composer forget himself. He even thought about proposing, but hesitated. And while he was busy hesitating, she married a baritone, and the heartbreak was real. And heartbreak, it turns out, was exactly what he needed. His Romeo and Juliet fantasy overture is just 20 minutes ahead.
1: Live from NPR News, I'm Lakshmi Singh. The top Democrat on the Senate Finance Committee is blasting a deal to exempt President Trump and his family from tax audits as a, quote, brazen abuse of power. NPR's Scott Horsley reports Oregon Senator Ron Wyden tried to grill the Treasury Secretary about that agreement today.
2: Treasury Secretary Scott Bessent declined to answer questions about a deal granting the president and his family immunity from tax audits, saying that's the subject of ongoing litigation. But Senator Wyden was not satisfied. Wyden says it's wrong to exempt the president and his family from the kind of tax scrutiny that other Americans routinely face.
3: It's the ultimate case of an ultra-wealthy individual living under one set of rules while everybody else lives under another, a crooked double standard that benefits Trump and family.
2: The Justice Department agreed to the audit immunity after Trump sued the IRS over leaked tax returns. Another part of the settlement, a multi-billion dollar restitution fund, was dropped after bipartisan complaints. Scott Horsley, NPR News, Washington.
1: Global oil prices pushed higher again today following the latest clashes to surface during a formal ceasefire between the U.S. and Iran. The U.S. military says Iran fired missiles toward Bahrain and Kuwait. It says forces struck an Iranian military ground control station on an island in the Strait of Hormuz. The World Health Organization has significantly reduced the official case count of the Ebola outbreak in Central Africa. But, as NPR's Jonathan Lambert explains, the outbreak still poses a great risk to the region.
4: Last week, over 1,000 people were suspected to be infected with Ebola in the Democratic Republic of Congo and Uganda. But as testing has ramped up, health officials found that many of those people didn't have Ebola. Now, 344 cases have been confirmed in DRC, with an additional 116 suspected cases. Still, WHO Director General Tedros Adhanom Ghebreyesus is urging countries to stay on alert.
5: WHO's risk assessment remains unchanged. Very high at the national level, high at the regional level, and low at the global level.
4: Officials are still behind on responding to the outbreak, he said, but starting to catch up. Ghebreyesus announced several new treatment facilities in heavily affected areas, and so far, six people have recovered. Jonathan Lambert, NPR News.
1: An Army veteran's more than 15-hour standoff with the FBI ended early this morning in Bakersfield, California, when he was shot and killed. Local police say the suspect, Anthony Scott Searles Harris, had taken 10 school employees hostage inside an office building. He had also issued bomb threats. Federal and state authorities say the 41-year-old's criminal history included sexual crimes related to a minor. He also went AWOL after a year in the military and was dishonorably discharged. This is NPR News. OpenAI CEO Sam Altman is in Washington for meetings with the White House and members of Congress. His visit coming a day after President Trump signed an executive order creating a voluntary government review process for some of the most powerful artificial intelligence models. NPR's Windsor Johnston has details.
6: Altman is meeting with White House officials to discuss AI policy, as well as bipartisan congressional lawmakers who oversee the technology sector. The visit comes as AI companies increasingly find themselves at the center of policy debates in Washington. While the industry has invested heavily in lobbying and public outreach, some Democrats are pushing for tougher oversight of artificial intelligence, citing concerns about jobs, energy demand, and the growing influence of the nation's largest tech companies. Republicans have pushed for a lighter regulatory approach. President Trump's executive order includes a provision that would allow some advanced AI models to undergo a 30-day government review before the release to the public. Windsor Johnston, NPR News, Washington.
1: General election matchups are decided in several more states after voters decided primary races yesterday. President Trump's endorsement streak did not pay off in Iowa's gubernatorial contest. His candidate, Representative Randy Feenstra, narrowly lost the Republican nomination to farmer and businessman Zach Lane. Actor Shia LaBeouf is being spared jail time for punching people outside a New Orleans bar during Mardi Gras in February. In court today, he pleaded guilty to three counts of simple battery. I'm Lakshmi Singh, NPR News.
7: 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Luminescence Foundation is dedicated to shedding light on neurological research focused on Alzheimer's and Parkinson's diseases and supporting land conservation initiatives. 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
8: There are quite a few sayings out there that have a second part that frequently gets omitted. I'm thinking of the phrases like, great minds think alike, but the rest of it is, simple minds seldom differ. But my favorite is, imitation is the sincerest form of flattery, that mediocrity can pay to greatness. Now, this music by Bach, you know it as Wachet auf, Sleepers Awake, but the whole title is Wachet auf, Ruf uns die Stimme, Awake, the voice calls to us.

Wilhelm Kempf playing an arrangement of his own of Wacket auf Ruf uns die Stimme. Sleepers Awake, if you'd rather. That's by Johann Sebastian Bach. You might be impressed to see the direction that oboist Albrecht Mayer took on this CD called Lost and Found. It's not what you might expect. Not a new recording of the same old stuff you recognize, anyway. Albrecht said that the composers he recorded were popular in their day, whose music ended up falling through the cracks, like this next concerto by Jan Antonín Kozluch. He had a very philosophical line about it that I always remember. He said, "Life isn't fair sometimes, and you need a little intervention."

0: Albrecht Mayer felt that music by Jan Antonín Kozeluk had slipped between the cracks. And he said, life isn't fair. Sometimes you need a little intervention. So he intervened and recorded that oboe concerto. And Albrecht Mayer was also the conductor with the Potsdam Chamber Academy for the first movement of that oboe concerto. 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
1: The drought shrunken Colorado River has left western states like California facing a looming water crisis. But in San Diego, there is enough excess drinking water to sell to nearby states. The secret? Desalination.
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0: Hi, I'm Scott Blankenship. For all of his life, there was only one woman that Peter Tchaikovsky ever truly wanted. He hesitated, and she married someone else. But that shattered feeling that followed actually turned out to be really useful, because it put him in exactly the right frame of mind to write about doomed love. The premiere in 1870 landed with a bit of a shrug, so he went back to it for the better part of a decade, returning to the score again and again before arriving at the final version that you know today. Here's the overture from Tchaikovsky's Romeo and Juliet Fantasy. Gustavo Dudamel conducts Simón Bolívar Symphony Orchestra.

0: Gustavo Dudamel conducting Simone Bolivar's Symphony Orchestra, the Romeo and Juliet Fantasy Overture by Peter Tchaikovsky.
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0: A double inheritance, musical and personal, shaped a big portion of Josip Suk's life. He studied composition under Antonín Dvořák and then eventually married Dvořák's daughter. Here's his fantastic scherzo.

0: It sounds like Dvorak's music, but it was actually by his son-in-law and former student, Josef Suk. Fantastic Scherzo with Czech Philharmonic Orchestra.
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3: Good afternoon. Here's our weather forecast from meteorologist Andrew Pritchard. Sunny today with a high of 84. It'll be clear tonight, the low 58. Tomorrow, mostly sunny, the high 86. Partly cloudy tomorrow night, the low 64. And Friday, mostly sunny, the high 85. 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
0: In the 1963 film The Leopard, Burt Lancaster plays a Sicilian nobleman, a man of genuine integrity, trying to hold his family and his class together as the world shifts beneath him. Think of it as the prestige epic of its day. The kind of film that would have awards campaigns and three-hour runtimes, people arguing about it at dinner. Nino Rota figured the score would be routine work. He'd written for every Fellini film. This would just be another assignment. The director, Luchino Visconti, had other ideas. Stay with me, I'll tell you more, along with some selections from Rota's score for Il Gatto Pardo later in the hour.
4: This is the Composer's Datebook for June 3rd. I'm John Burge. Laugh-In was a popular TV comedy sketch program in the late 1960s, and one of their recurring alliterative gag lines referred to the fickle finger of fate. Composers who enter and lose competitions often mutter sentiments similar or stronger. In London in 1703, three English composers, John Weldon, John Eccles, Daniel Purcell, and the Moravian-born Gottfried Finger, took part in a competition organized by wealthy opera fans. All four composers were asked to set the same English-language libretto, and the resulting works were all staged, on today's date, for the audience to choose their favorite. The grand prize of 100 guineas was won by Weldon, even though many bet on Eccles to win. Poor Gottfried Finger came in dead last, and he was not happy about it. He left England in disgust, complaining that he had thought to be judged by men, not boys, and that the whole competition was rigged. And in his defense, some recent recordings of Finger's music show him to have been, in fact, a very good composer. Even so, as the old Laugh-In hosts might put it, fun fact, fickle fans found Finger faulty, finished fourth, forthwith fuming foreigner fled.

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1: This is music for you who like to have sweet desserts. It's the Toothache Fugetta by Elfriede Andry. Oscar Ekberg plays the piano.

Fading Like the Pain of a Tooth. The Toothache Fugetta by Elfrida Andri, played by pianist Oscar Ekberg. I'm Scott Blankenship. Mozart's Turkish Rondo comes from his Piano Sonata No. 11, but he wasn't actually imitating Turkish music per se. It was a Viennese idea of what Turkish music sounded like, filtered through the spectacle of Janissary military bands. So the Turkishness here is essentially a costume.

An orchestral take on the Turkish Rondo by Mozart, with Richard Kapp conducting the Philharmonia Virtuosi. Coming up is the Symphony No. 1, Titan, by Gustav Mahler. You'll hear the second movement. It's about 10 minutes ahead, after Danza de los Duendes by Nancy Galbraith. Eugene Corcoran conducts the North Texas Wind Symphony.

0: Eugene Corporan conducting the North Texas Wind Symphony with Danza de los Duendes by Nancy Galbraith.
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0: Gustav Mahler said it early, and he meant it. Humanly, I make every concession. Artistically, none. Then his first symphony premiered, and the reviews were brutal enough to make even a man of iron reconsider. So he went back in, reworked it, and the audiences came around. Here's the second movement of Mahler's Symphony No. 1, Titan. Claudio Abbado conducting the Berlin Philharmonic.

The second movement from the Symphony No. 1, Titan, composed by Gustav Mahler, with the Berlin Philharmonic and conductor Claudio Abbado. Now, on the score of this clarinet quintet, Carl Maria von Weber marked it Allegro Gioso, or joyful, which is either optimistic or sadistic, depending on whether you're in the audience or playing it. The clarinetist needs the relative calm of the third movement just to brace for the breathtaking demands of the rondo finale. You'll hear it next with Eddie Daniels' clarinet and the composer's string quartet.

0: Definitely not for the faint of heart oboists out there. Actually, clarinetists. That was Eddie Daniels playing the clarinet with Composer's String Quartet from music by Carl Maria von Weber. That was the Rondo from his clarinet quintet. Still to come, some film music by Nino Rota for The Leopard, Il Gatto Pardo. And in just a moment, Eliza in Ascot by Frederick Lowe.
1: The drought-shrunken Colorado River has left western states like California facing a looming water crisis. But in San Diego, there is enough excess drinking water to sell to nearby states. The secret? Desalination.
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0: You can take someone off the rough streets of London, but you can't take the rough streets of London out of someone. In My Fair Lady, Eliza Doolittle gets help from Henry Higgins to get rid of or at least diminish her Cockney accent. So maybe a horse race wasn't the best idea for their first public outing to try out her new manners. She gets all excited watching the race and goes right back to her old self. Here's Eliza in Ascot by Frederick Lowe with Jenny Lynn playing the piano.

Jenny Lind playing piano for Eliza in Ascot, written by Frederick Lowe. Another bit of music here by Nino Rota. This is from Il Gatto Pardo, the leopard. He had gotten a rejection, this author named Giuseppe de Lampedusa. He died of lung cancer when he was shopping around the novel, The Leopard. And he had gotten a rejection from a major Italian publishing house just a mere days before he had died. Too bad he never saw it become one of the best-selling novels in Italian history. And you could bet he would have loved to find out that his novel was made into an award-winning film as well, with music written by one of his countrymen, Nino Rota. Luchino Visconti was the director, and he actually had an idea for Rota. Rota's score was based on a symphony that he had composed in the 40s but wasn't published until the 70s. So here's some of the highlights from that score with the orchestra of La Scala Milan.

0: Dances from the Leopard by Nino Rota. Riccardo Muti conducting the orchestra of La Scala Milan.
1: Mahmoud Khalil was detained by ICE and held for 104 days over campus protests for Palestinian rights. It's been nearly a year since his release, and the Trump administration wants him back in detention.
2: The government is relentless in targeting me, still using every road and alleyway it can find to punish me.
1: He's taken his case to the Supreme Court. 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
6: I'm Elsa Chang.
7: And I'm Scott Detrow. Should the war on tobacco inform a new war against ultra-processed foods?
8: It feels like we've reached a tipping point between the strength of the science, the public support, and then also political will.
6: Also, the price of copper is soaring, which means stealing it is getting pretty lucrative.
7: And going into the NBA Finals, some Catholic nuns have gone viral for their courtside prayers for the San Antonio Spurs.
9: God loves all the teams, and God loves all the players. Yeah, God doesn't love one team more than the other.
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10: Live from NPR News in Washington, I'm Ryland Barton. The House has approved a resolution directing President Trump to remove forces from the Iran war. Four Republicans joined Democrats to pass it. The vote marked a rare bipartisan rebuke by Congress of President Trump's handling of the war, which is clinging to a fragile ceasefire. But even if the legislation passes the Senate, it would almost certainly be vetoed by Trump. The top Democrat on the Senate Finance Committee is blasting a deal to exempt President Trump and his family from tax audits as a brazen abuse of power. NPR's Scott Horsley reports Oregon Senator Ron Wyden tried to grill the Treasury Secretary about the agreement today.
11: Treasury Secretary Scott Bessent declined to answer questions about a deal granting the president and his family immunity from tax audits, saying that's the subject of ongoing litigation. But Senator Wyden was not satisfied. Wyden says it's wrong to exempt the president and his family from the kind of tax scrutiny that other Americans routinely face.
12: It's the ultimate case of an ultra-wealthy individual living under one set of rules while everybody else lives under another. A crooked double standard that benefits Trump and family.
11: The Justice Department agreed to the audit immunity after Trump sued the IRS over leaked tax returns. Another part of the settlement, a multi-billion dollar restitution fund, was dropped after bipartisan complaints. Scott Horsley, NPR News, Washington.
10: Homeland Security Secretary Mark Wayne Mullen doubled down on his threat to remove customs and border protection officers from airports in cities that don't typically cooperate with federal immigration enforcement. Mullen criticized what the administration calls sanctuary cities for letting local police refuse to cooperate with immigration agents.
13: If that means I got to pull them out of Customs and Border Protection from processing international flights, I will. If they're cooperating with us, then I don't have to do that.
10: Mullen's threat has sparked criticism from the travel industry for its potential to cause chaos just ahead of the World Cup. Ukrainian drones struck Russia's historical capital, St. Petersburg, this morning. The attacks came just hours before the start of a marquee economic forum promoted by Russian President Vladimir Putin. From St. Petersburg, NPR's Charles Maines reports.
14: Ukraine's President Volodymyr Zelensky took to social media to say drones struck an oil terminal and a naval base in the outskirts of St. Petersburg. And in the city, residents woke to large bangs and a massive plume of smoke drifting over the horizon. The regional governor claimed Russian air defenses also destroyed some 60 drones in the surrounding airspace, prompting authorities to delay dozens of flights from St. Petersburg's main airport. The attack seemed timed to disrupt the start of the St. Petersburg International Economic Forum, an annual event President Putin has used to promote Russian economic might and continued global partnerships, despite Western sanctions over his invasion of Ukraine. Charles Maines, NPR News, St. Petersburg.
10: U.S. stocks retreated from their records today. The Dow dropped more than 1%. 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
15: It's 5:04 and 84 degrees outside in Urbana. From Illinois Public Media, I'm Emily Hayes. The first University of Illinois Agronomy Day for the year kicks off on campus tomorrow. The 65-year-old tradition invites stakeholders and community members to learn more about research at the College of Agricultural, Consumer, and Environmental Sciences. Crop Sciences Associate Professor Jessica Rutkowski says the first event focuses on small grains.
16: Participants in this field day are going to hear all about the research being done on wheat and oats, and they're going to learn about disease management, breeding for resistance, and the process that we go through to develop varieties of wheat and oats.
15: The next event in July will include a tour of Rader Family Farms and will focus on agrotourism. The Small Grains Field Day kicks off at 8:30 a.m. tomorrow at the South Farms Seed House. Illinois state lawmakers are sending Governor J.B. Pritzker a measure aimed at protecting children on social media. Youth and technology was a recurring policy theme during the now concluded spring legislative session. The bill would, among other things, require social media platforms to verify a user's age. It would also bar platforms from sending nighttime notifications and addictive feeds to minors. State Senator Willie Preston of Chicago says the bill puts children before social media giants.
17: Parents across Illinois are asking us to act. They are tired of feeling powerless while algorithms shape the mental health, self-esteem, and safety of their children behind closed screens.
15: Governor J.B. Pritzker has been rallying behind the measure this spring. He's expected to sign it into law. Your forecast for tonight is clear skies with a low of 58 degrees. Tomorrow is mostly sunny with a high of 86 degrees. The only thing in the way of your swimming weather is a southwest wind of 5 to 15 miles per hour. For news in your forecast 24/7, go to ipmnewsroom.org. I'm Emily Hayes with IPM News.
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19: From NPR News, this is All Things Considered. I'm Elsa Chang in Culver City, California.
20: And I'm Scott Detrow in Washington. It was primary day in six states yesterday. And while the political parties and pundits are eager for information about this midterm year, they're going to have to keep waiting for results from the biggest state, California. Many of the races there are too close to call as California counts mail-in ballots. As of now, that hyper-crowded competition to replace Democratic Governor Gavin Newsom is looking like it could come down to Democrat Javier Becerra and Republican Steve Hilton. The primaries in California were also the first test of Democrats' rebuttal to President Trump's redistricting fight. Last year, California voters allowed the state to redraw the U.S. House map to lean five more seats for Democrats. We will talk about those races and more with Cap Radio's political reporter, Laura Fitzgerald, who joins us from Sacramento. Hey, Laura.
21: Hi, Scott.
20: Let's start with that governor's race. Who is leading as of right now?
21: Well, early results show Republican candidate Steve Hilton is in the lead. He's a former Fox News commentator and actually got President Donald Trump's endorsement in the race here in California. And Scott, you might not expect a Republican to be in the lead here in California, but here most races are a top two primary, meaning the two candidates who get the most votes in the primary end up advancing to the general election, regardless of what party they're in. And more Democrats were running, meaning they'd each get a small percentage of the votes. Mm-hmm. Javier Becerra is leading the pack of Democrats in the race. He's got a lengthy political career, kind of a fixture of California's Democratic establishment. He's state attorney general, he's health and human services secretary for the Biden administration. And then in third, you have Democratic candidate Tom Steyer. He's a climate activist and a former hedge fund manager. And Steyer is a billionaire, and he actually put $213 million of his own money into his campaign for governor, making it the most expensive gubernatorial campaign in California history.
20: This race had so many twists and turns. Some of them were pretty shocking. Looking back on it now, as we're counting votes, what stands out to you?
21: You're so right. This race really has been unlike any other governor's race in recent California state history. It all really started with this question of whether Vice President Kamala Harris would run. Last summer, she announced that she was passing on the race. Then former Representative Eric Swalwell was really starting to gain traction, but his campaign eventually imploded in mid-April when he suspended his candidacy amid multiple allegations of sexual misconduct. He also resigned from Congress that same week. Then, I mean, that was really the turning point in this race. Becerra had been among the lower polling Democrats, but he really saw a surge in support after Swalwell's exit. A lot of Swalwell's supporters were looking for who to turn to, and that really made Becerra the Democratic frontrunner.
20: Yeah, and in other races, I mentioned this at the top, this is the first election with California's new congressional map. This is the one that voters passed last November, and it was designed to give Democrats an edge. What are the early results telling us about that?
21: Yeah, there were five districts redrawn here in California to try to benefit Democrats. And one that's really worth mentioning that I'm following here in Sacramento is Representative Kevin Kiley. He was very outspoken against the redistricting here, and his district drastically changed under California's new congressional map. He's a former Republican, but now he's running as an independent. And it's looking like that strategy is paying off for him. He's probably going to advance to the November election. But it could be him and a Republican in this race in a district that leans Democratic. So Democrats could really be sweating this.
20: That is CAP Radio political reporter Laura Fitzgerald in Sacramento. Thank you so much.
21: Thank you for having me, Scott.
19: Immigration and Customs Enforcement is under intense scrutiny in the middle of ongoing protests outside an immigration detention facility in New Jersey. And now that agency has a new leader. David Venturella is now the acting director for ICE. He is also a former executive of the private prison giant Geo Group. NPR's Meg Anderson has more on what his appointment signals about the deepening ties between ICE and the private prison industry.
0: Outside the Delaney Hall Detention Facility in Newark, New Jersey, activists have been gathering for days.
2: When immigrants are under attack, what are we doing?
0: They're protesting reports of inhumane conditions inside, things like inadequate medical care and food, and being met at times with tear gas and pepper spray from ICE. The company running the facility is the private prison giant, Geo Group. Silky Shaw leads the nonprofit Detention Watch Network, which tracks ICE detention nationwide.
22: What's happening behind closed doors is that much more horrifying. That is not unique to Delaney Hall. That is happening everywhere.
0: In a statement to NPR, the Department of Homeland Security denied allegations at Delaney Hall. But there have been multiple lawsuits alleging poor conditions in ICE detention centers around the country. Many of those facilities are operated by private companies. About a third of immigrant detainees are in a Geo Group-run facility. And Geo Group is making a lot of money. That's according to CEO George Zoli on the company's most recent earnings call last month.
23: Last year was the most successful period for new business wins in our company's history, and we expect 2026 to be a very active year as well.
0: The company runs state prisons too, but about half their revenue comes from ICE. They've positioned themselves to be a one-stop shop for President Trump's deportation agenda, running facilities, providing transit and ankle monitors. They have been racing to meet the demand for more detention beds, and it's paid off. In 2025, Geo Group's profits soared nearly 700% from the year before. Catherine Hawkins with the Watchdog Project on Government Oversight says this reliance on for-profit companies can create an incentive to cut corners.
24: Private prisons introduce the profit motive into the equation, and they further reduce accountability because you're dealing with private companies.
0: Geo Group declined an interview, but told NPR in a statement that it's proud of the work it does for ICE and that DHS monitors them to ensure compliance with detention standards. But Hawkins says the level of influence Geo Group has in the detention industry is concerning.
24: There's a bit of a revolving door between ICE detention operations in particular and some of the private prison companies.
0: Take David Venturella, the new head of ICE. He worked on and off for ICE and the agency that preceded it starting in the 1980s. In 2012, he went to work at Geo Group for about a decade. This week, he's back at ICE. Several other DHS officials have also had close ties to Geo Group.
1: They are absolutely hand in glove. When Geo comes in for a meeting, it feels like a fraternity reunion.
0: Scott Schuchart used to work at ICE as an assistant director of regulatory affairs and policy under President Biden. He's now a private attorney. He says the major prison companies have long been a career destination for senior leadership at ICE, and that raises questions about potential conflicts of interest. In its statement, DHS told NPR that Venturella is a veteran government official who abides by all ethics requirements. Now, DHS is rapidly expanding its detention network with the help of those companies, even as it makes sweeping cuts to oversight.
1: The human consequences of the lack of care with which they are implementing mass deportations and the recklessness with which they've expanded the detention system are really striking to me.
0: He says you can see that in the death count. According to the government's own data, 2026 is already the deadliest year in immigration detention in DHS history. Meg Anderson, NPR News.
20: Courtside seats at New York Knicks basketball games are often filled with celebrities. The sidelines at San Antonio Spurs games look a little different. A group of Catholic sisters has gone viral for their courtside prayers for the Spurs during the NBA playoffs. And don't worry, they will be back for the NBA Finals. Texas Public Radio's Brian Kirkpatrick reports from San Antonio, where Game 1 against the Knicks takes place tonight.
3: Sister Bernadette Mota is among the sisters from San Antonio's St. John Bosco, who has been attending home games dressed with Spurs jerseys on top of their modest habits and with prayers in their hearts for the Texas team. During a conference finals game, Spurs center and Catholic Luke Kornet bent in half so the sisters could touch his head and bless him, a scene played on national television. The team went on that night to beat Oklahoma City. Kornet suggested the team fly the sisters to the next game in OKC. Sister Mota stresses they have not been praying for Spurs opponents to lose.
9: God loves all the teams, and God loves all the players. Yeah, God doesn't love one team more than the other. But what we really pray for and hope for is that all the teams play to their best of their ability.
3: Spurs fans love the reassuring presence the sisters bring to games. Many of those fans feel everything will turn out all right because they are there. Fan Josh Norman says the sisters' prayer and Victor Wembanyama's otherworldly play in his third season with the Spurs are needed to beat the Knicks.
4: Any help from any area in San Antonio, man, we'll take it. But what great support. Divine intervention, that's fine.
3: The Alamo City, with its centuries-old Spanish missions, has a Catholic population in the hundreds of thousands who can readily identify with the sisters. But there's something more. They proudly and sincerely put their religion on display in a crowded arena and on national television. Fan Vanessa Phillips repeatedly used one word to describe their impact on the games.
5: I think it's cool to see them there, and even more cool to see them praying for the players, or the players going and asking for them to, you know, bless them and pray for them.
3: Mota says the sisters do not want to be known as the Spurs nuns, but as the Salesian Sisters of St. John Bosco, whose main mission is to help children and women at risk. And she reminds us there is good in sports.
9: Sports are a great way to learn discipline, to learn teamwork and values and morals when sports are done correctly.
3: Sister Mota says the sisters have been fans of the Spurs for decades, and for tonight's game, they invited a guest, their Archbishop Gustavo Garcia Sierre. I'm Brian Kirkpatrick in San Antonio.
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15: 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New research compares ultra-processed foods to tobacco and concludes that the time to act is now.
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20: From NPR News, this is All Things Considered. I'm Scott Detrow.
19: And I'm Elsa Chang. Copper wires are in the walls of your home, the phone in your pocket, and the speaker playing this story right now. They are also in AI data centers, which is why demand for copper has been soaring. The price is at an all-time high, and that has boosted interest in doing something else with copper lately, stealing it. NPR's John Ruich gets a close-up look at this problem.
26: I'm at an AT&T dispatch garage just east of San Francisco. Todd Swenson, who works at AT&T, shows me a big pile of stolen property.
27: So, sitting here with a truck full of what is stolen copper cables?
26: Copper is a hot commodity these days. Swenson says the jumbled nest of wire we're looking at was recovered from a scrapyard where thieves tried to sell it. Wires like this come from inside those ubiquitous thick black cables that hang on telephone poles. Thieves cut those cables down.
27: When they take that and they strip it all down and burn it and get to raw copper. The raw copper is what they take into a recycling facility.
26: Simple yet vexing. The wire in front of us is probably worth a few $100s at a scrapyard, he says. But something like this could cost AT&T tens of thousands of dollars to fix. And when wires get cut, homes, hospitals, airports, schools, you name it, lose connections. We get in cars and drive to a railroad crossing where an alarm has notified AT&T that a section of wire has been cut. When we get out, it's like a fresh crime scene.
28: So this is a very active area. This cable was just cut last night.
26: Scott Gonzaga is also with AT&T.
28: If you want to walk down here, you can see the tools they used to cut the cable. There's a pair of cutters right here on the ground.
26: There are freshly charred spots on the ground known as burn pits where thieves have melted the plastic off the cables. There are discarded cable sheaths, tangled wires, an abandoned tent.
28: So they must have been very active out here. That's about a 400-foot section that we need to replace.
26: And down a dirt path, there's something else. Two people are pushing what looks like a big laundry bin away from the site.
19: This is action.
29: It's action, yeah.
26: Susan Santana, president of AT&T West, is on the ride along with me. Finding people on the scene is rare, but she says the crime is not. Last year, AT&T recorded more than 10,400 incidents of copper wire theft nationwide. Some 4,000 of those were in California. Santana says only a fraction of AT&T's customers still use copper. Most are on mobile phones or connect through fiber optic networks. But the copper and fiber lines often hang together. And when copper thieves cut those black cables, they often cut the fiber, too.
2: And so that's when the internet goes down.
26: AT&T has been trying all kinds of things to stop the thieves.
2: We have, you know, locked down manhole lids with extra bolts. We've put sensors across our lines. In some instances, we've had to hire private security guards.
26: They're also offering a nationwide $20,000 bounty for information leading to arrests. Wire thieves have been cutting electric cables, too. The city of San Jose has an online tracker for streetlights that have gone dark after being hit, and there's a lot of them. EV chargers are also targets. Rick Wilmer is the CEO of ChargePoint, the largest EV charging network in the U.S. He says it's a problem they deal with every day.
10: I got so frustrated. I actually, in my home workshop, was trying to prototype cables that were much more difficult to cut.
26: They now have cables impregnated with cut-resistant material that damages shears. Back at the railroad crossing, police have shown up.
13: Yeah, we're going to try and go through.
26: They head down the tracks to question the people with the bin. In California, copper thieves face up to 3 years in prison. The state also tightened regulation of scrap metal dealers. Rob Bonta, the state's attorney general, says the authorities are using a playbook that helped tamp down a rash of smash-and-grab robberies at retail stores.
14: We started teaming up and engaging investigations, sharing intel, engaging in surveillance. A lot of what worked there is working here.
26: But he says the police are stretched.
14: Mind you, these are folks that are tackling, you know, murders and rapes and robberies and other important crimes, too.
26: AT&T wants to move on from century-old copper wire networks. But as the so-called carrier of last resort, California law requires it to keep copper running. That's to serve a sliver of customers that include homes in remote rural areas without cell service and businesses that still rely on old wires for internet or fax connections. Susan Santana again.
2: In an ideal world, California would identify a pathway to transition from maintaining a copper legacy network to allowing us to invest our resources into fiber and wireless, which is what most of the other states in this country have already done.
26: Since my ride-along with AT&T in May, the company filed a lawsuit against California to be able to discontinue the legacy copper wire service. The company has pledged $19 billion to modernize the network. At the railroad crossing, work crews begin to replace the cut cables. It will take hours. The police, meanwhile, finish their questioning. They didn't make an arrest, but the case remains open. John Ruwich, NPR News, Hayward, California.
16: One of the undisputed kings of the slow jam died this week. Peabo Bryson. He was 75.
17: That's right. If you were around in the early 1990s, you might recognize his voice from the legendary Disney soundtracks for Beauty and the Beast and...

0: I remember listening and singing along to those slow jam versions of the Disney songs that played nonstop on the radio.
1: But Disney was just part of a career that spanned well over 50 years. Bryson was known for his silky voice, lush orchestration, and chart-topping love ballads that helped define romance in the 70s, 80s, and 90s.

0: Here's Bryson talking about his writing process with NPR back in 2005 with Ed Gordon on News and Notes.
1: First, I start with a melody that reflects, that makes me remember something, a feeling. You can then write a storyline based on what that melody makes you feel, and I think that that's probably, for me, the perfect marriage between composition and lyric.
2: The perfect marriage. Peabo Bryson had 12 Billboard Hot 100 hits throughout his long and storied career. But it was the Disney songs that earned him 2 Grammy Awards out of numerous nominations.
0: Bryson was scheduled to tour throughout 2026. His final performance was in early May in Fayetteville, Georgia.

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1: 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We were warned and then lied to, and all of that is recounted in a book called The Parrot and the Igloo, Climate and the Science of Denial. I'm Brian Mackey. 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
2: On the next Fresh Air, Clark Peters. His breakout role was in the HBO series The Wire as police detective Lester Freeman. In Spike Lee's The Five Bloods, he was a Vietnam veteran. In real life, Peters opposed the war and was arrested at a protest which changed his life. He moved to London, started musicals there, and now stars in the series The Burrows. Join us.
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4: It's All Things Considered from NPR News. I'm Elsa Chang.
5: And I'm Scott Detrow. Coming up, a new novel about a young woman navigating her polyamorous relationships.
6: Those biographical details are the same, but like the events of the story are not my life. So I definitely did not get with my boyfriend's best friend and his girlfriend.
4: The book they all fall in love at the end after this news.
7: Live from NPR News in Washington, I'm Dwayne Brown. The head of the UN's nuclear watchdog agency says inspectors have been on the ground in Iran. They've been visiting small labs and other facilities, as NPR's Eyya Batrawi reports.
8: Rafael Grossi of the International Atomic Energy Agency says there's very limited to no activity in Iran now in uranium mining and enrichment. Grossi was directly involved in nuclear talks between Iran and the U.S. in February, just before the U.S. and Israel struck Iran. Asked by NPR if Iran had agreed then to zero stockpiling of its highly enriched uranium, Grossi said it's hard to say because talks were truncated by war.
9: There were a number of alternatives that were being discussed at that time. One is what you mentioned, but it was not the only one.
8: Grossi says other options included Iran halting or limiting enrichment. Now he says it's yet to be seen what can be agreed on. Eyya Batrawi, NPR News, Abu Dhabi.
7: The chief executive of OpenAI, Sam Altman, is in Washington meeting with White House officials and members of Congress. The trip comes a day after President Trump signed an executive order creating a voluntary government review process. Here's NPR's Windsor Johnston.
10: Altman is meeting with White House officials to discuss AI policy, as well as bipartisan congressional lawmakers who oversee the technology sector. The visit comes as AI companies increasingly find themselves at the center of policy debates in Washington. While the industry has invested heavily in lobbying and public outreach, some Democrats are pushing for tougher oversight of artificial intelligence, citing concerns about jobs, energy demand, and the growing influence of the nation's largest tech companies. Republicans have pushed for a lighter regulatory approach. President Trump's executive order includes a provision that would allow some advanced AI models to undergo a 30-day government review before the release to the public.
7: This is NPR.
11: I'm Dr. Anthony Lizowitz, and this is Climate Connections. Power outages can be especially dangerous for people with disabilities. They may need to refrigerate medicine, power medical equipment or mobility devices, or charge a phone so they can call a caregiver or doctor.
12: We say access to power is access to life.
11: Yet Aaron Taylor of the nonprofit Upstream Access says the overwhelming majority of people with disabilities that her group surveyed said they did not have backup power they could use in an emergency.
12: Most people are on a very limited income, and so being able to afford the power devices, knowing which ones to buy.
11: So her Oregon-based nonprofit has stepped in to help. Over the past 2 years, it's given away more than 300 solar-powered devices for free.
12: And that might be lights, it might be a backup battery, might be a small solar panel, might be a phone charger.
11: It's not a one-size-fits-all approach. Her team considers each person's needs and any assistive technology they use before matching them with a device and teaching them how to use it.
12: A lot of our work has to do

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4: It's All Things Considered from NPR News. I'm Scott Detrow in Washington.
5: And I'm Elsa Chang in Culver City, California. Should ultra-processed foods be considered the new war on tobacco? That's the argument that dozens of researchers are making in a series of papers published today in the American Journal of Public Health. They say that these foods, things like packaged chips, snacks, and cookies, which dominate the American diet, have become major drivers of poor health, and the time to act is now. Here to tell us more is NPR health correspondent Maria Godoy. Hi, Maria.
6: Hi, Elsa.
5: Okay, so explain, what is the connection between tobacco and ultra-processed foods here?
6: Well, you know, back in the 1980s, tobacco giants bought up some of the biggest food firms. So, for example, Philip Morris used to own General Foods and Kraft, and R.J. Reynolds owned Nabisco. And then this was the era when ultra-processed food production really ramped up in the U.S. Laura Schmidt is a researcher at UCSF, and she's been studying old tobacco company archives. She says tobacco firms had amassed a lot of research on how to make cigarettes more pleasurable and addictive with chemical additives. And records show they deliberately applied this knowledge to food.
7: The very technologies that were used to figure out how to optimize the addictive properties of nicotine using added sugar and artificial flavorants, that core technology was transferred from the tobacco industry to ultra-processed food development.
6: Schmidt says these kinds of additives have now become one of the defining characteristics of what makes a food ultra-processed.
5: That's fascinating. Are there other similarities between, like, the tobacco playbook and the ultra-processed foods playbook?
6: Yeah, marketing strategies. So, for example, take the concept of king-size candies. You know, we've all seen these.
5: Yeah.
6: That term king-size actually originated as a way to market longer cigarettes. Or, you know, for consumers worried about health, tobacco companies used to sell so-called light cigarettes. Well, they made light versions of foods, too. Schmidt found a quote from a former Philip Morris CEO who said that ultra-processed foods and cigarettes were really similar businesses. He said they were both low-cost consumer packaged goods with a huge market.
5: Okay, so that's marketing, but ultimately we are talking about people's health here, and we know that cigarettes are linked to cancer, right? So what does this research say about ultra-processed foods and health?
6: Well, there's already a lot of research linking high consumption of ultra-processed foods to poor health outcomes, so from obesity to diabetes to all-cause mortality. Several of the new papers here add to this body of evidence. For instance, one study followed more than 5,000 older Americans over 10 years, and it found that higher consumption of ultra-processed foods was linked to an increased risk of cognitive impairment and dementia. Another study surveyed a nationally representative group of 2,000 adults about ultra-processed foods, and it found that across party lines, the majority of people who responded said they want the government to regulate them. Here's Lindsay Steele. She's a professor of nutrition at the University of North Carolina and an author of one of these papers.
8: It feels like we've reached a tipping point between the strength of the science, the public support, and then also political will. And those three factors combined, to me, suggest that we might be at a place where we start to see real policy action on this topic the way that we did in tobacco.
6: You know, many policy experts say we are likely to see change at the state level first. We've already seen states pass bans on synthetic

0: synthetic dyes in foods, for instance. And some experts say litigation may be next. In other words, state attorneys general filing suit against food companies alleging damage to the public health, sort of like the lawsuits we saw against tobacco companies in the 1990s.
1: Yeah. That is NPR's Maria Godoy. Thank you, Maria.
0: My pleasure.
2: With ship traffic through the Strait of Hormuz at a virtual standstill, companies are scrambling to find ways to move everything from oil to fertilizer to household goods. NPR International Affairs correspondent Jackie Northam has this report.
3: There's only one way to get in and out of the Persian Gulf, and that's through the Strait of Hormuz. With the waterway effectively closed, the flow of oil exports is taking a detour. Niels Rasmussen is chief shipping analyst at BIMCO, one of the largest member organizations for shipping companies. He says Saudi Arabia is now transferring crude oil through an east-west pipeline running across the Arabian Peninsula, where it can be loaded on the Red Sea.
4: Also, the United Arab Emirates have increased their uses of their oil pipeline, so they've also been able to protect some of their exports that would normally have to move through the Strait of Hormuz.
3: Cargo, including medicine, food, fertilizer, and other necessities, is also quickly finding new routes. If the one thing the shipping industry has had to learn over the past decade, it's how to be flexible.
5: Anybody who's moving goods from point A to point B, you always have to have a plan B and a plan C and a plan D, depending on the risk sort of profile of the area.
3: Eric Johnson is senior editor at the Journal of Commerce, part of S&P Global Market Intelligence. He says the alternative plans to work around the closure of the Strait of Hormuz is to create overland corridors connecting ports throughout the region.
5: So you have road and even some minor use of rail kind of shipments to get around having to transit through the strait.
3: For example, Maersk, the world's second largest shipping company, is shuttling goods overland to and from ports outside the Strait of Hormuz. Karsten Kildall is chief commercial officer at Maersk. He says the shipping company has become increasingly adept at finding new routes on short notice since the supply disruption of the COVID pandemic, attacks on ships in the Red Sea, and a shortage of water in the Panama Canal.
6: And so when the Strait of Hormuz is closed as it is now, within weeks we are actually able to make the cargo flow in different ways. And I think it's because of the practice we've had over these last 5-6 years where we've just been hit by one unforeseen event after the other.
3: Other international shipping companies have set up sea, rail, truck networks throughout the region, including Iraq, Turkey, and Kuwait. Kildall says all of a sudden the roads and highways in the region are clogged with trucks.
6: Of course, trucking capacity in the Gulf region is a bottleneck right now. And of course, we compete with other providers to get access to the trucks that are necessary to keep an operation like this running.
3: Still, trucks and rail cars can't carry as much as a ship. Rasmussen with BIMCO says there are logistical problems with overland caravans, particularly trucks. More will have to be imported into the region.
4: I also imagine that the congestion for trucks in and out of the ports will go sky high. And once they're there, do you have enough truck drivers? And can you actually feasibly move that much cargo in and out of a port? Or are the trucks just going to sit there and wait?
3: Johnson with the Journal of Commerce says this latest crisis is prompting shipping companies to think about new trade patterns, markets that aren't hindered by choke points like the Strait of Hormuz.
5: If your job is to move goods, you're going to start thinking, what are markets that we can actually access that require the least amount of transit and the least amount of political kind of turmoil that we might encounter?
3: Like the turmoil now in the Strait of Hormuz. Jackie Northam, NPR News.

0: You're listening to All Things Considered from NPR News. Video of the arrest of an 18-year-old British student who was handcuffed while he lay dying after he was falsely accused of a racist attack has sparked anger around the UK, leading to a night of violent riots. Politicians are urging calm, but some on the right accuse British police of being prejudiced against white people. They're calling this the UK's George Floyd moment, as NPR's Fatima Al-Kassab reports from London.
1: The arrest that outraged a nation is how one newspaper describes what happened to 18-year-old student Henry Novak, who was wrongly arrested and handcuffed by police as he lay dying in the street. Police body cam footage shows officers handcuffing Novak, who appears unable to move, as he repeatedly tells them that he's been stabbed and that he can't breathe.
2: You've been stabbed? Whereabouts?
3: I don't think you have, mate.
1: Then the police officers proceed to read a now unresponsive Novak his rights. This all happened in December last year. Novak, a white man, was stabbed by Vikram Digwa. Digwa, a Sikh man, lied to the police by falsely claiming that Novak had racially abused him. As a result, police initially arrested Novak rather than his attacker. Digwa has since been convicted and sentenced to life imprisonment. But the release of police body cam footage this week has sparked outrage across Britain, and the case has quickly become political. Reform UK leader Nigel Farage released a video statement claiming the case was an example of anti-white prejudice, comparing it to the 2020 killing of George Floyd in Minneapolis, which sparked the Black Lives Matter movement.
4: What does he say? I can't breathe. Familiar words? Remember career criminal George Floyd, who died in appalling circumstances in Midwest America a few years ago. Remember the reaction to that?
1: The far-right politician said there hadn't been the same outrage for Novak's murder as there had been for George Floyd's, and called for the British public to react, in his words, with pure, cold rage. According to UK government figures, black people are over two times as likely to be arrested as white people. On Tuesday night, riots erupted close to where Novak's murder happened, in southern England. Protesters threw bricks and trash cans at riot police.
5: I can't breathe! I can't breathe! I can't breathe!
1: In Parliament today, Prime Minister Keir Starmer condemned the disorder and called for calm. But things quickly got heated when Nigel Farage stood up to ask a question.
4: The anger that you saw spilling out in Southampton last night... Which is in danger of getting considerably worse.
1: Lawmakers heckled Farage, shouting at him to condemn the violence. Prime Minister Keir Starmer said Farage was, quote, pretending to have respect for the murder victim's family.
6: Exploiting this tragedy to create grievance and division would be wrong in any circumstances, but to do it when the family are expressly saying, please don't, is unforgivable. It shows exactly who he is.
1: Henry Novak's family has pleaded for their son's death not to be used to create further division, hatred, or tension. Fatima

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5: 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Public media is important to our community because it provides accurate, truthful journalism and high-quality contributions from the arts and sciences. After the federal government defunded public media last summer, the WILL stations faced real challenges. But along with many others, my family was able to increase our financial commitment to WILL. Today, I want to say thank you for joining me and showing that public media is worth protecting. Because of all of us and our continued support together, WILL will remain an accessible and independent resource for everyone for years to come.
6: From NPR News, this is All Things Considered. I'm Elsa Chang.
7: And I'm Juana Summers. This next story is about love. Kat and Jay, together for 6 years after falling for each other in college, they open their relationship at Kat's insistence, and Jay is reluctant. And that love story quickly becomes love stories, plural. Haley Blassingame's new novel, They All Fall in Love at the End, takes on questions of polyamory from the point of view of a woman who can't be tied down to one person. Blassingame mined her own story of non-monogamy for the novel. It's a story she told years ago in an essay for the New York Times Modern Love column.
8: When it was published, I got a lot of hate, particularly from men on the internet. And I was warned of this by the editor, like, you will get hate. And so Kat is, she's not me, but we share a lot of traits. And I think she's very rooted in the tradition of doing what she wants. Some might call her unlikable. I don't necessarily see her as unlikable, but she's certainly concerned about self-actualization with a kind of bravado that I don't know if we always see from young Black women, which is why I wanted to write that type of character. Yeah. And I think it makes a lot of people deeply uncomfortable, particularly men.
7: Mm-hmm. Okay, give me one example of a way that you are like Kat or identify with her, and one example of a way that maybe you guys aren't so much alike.
8: Okay, so I did give her a lot of my demographic details. She's a young Black woman. She is a DC native. Her mom is a federal worker. She worked in a kind of crappy restaurant. I did that too. and it was in an open relationship. So like those biographical details are the same, but like the events of the story are not my life. So I definitely did not like get with my boyfriend's best friend and his girlfriend. Like that never happened, just to put that on the record. And, you know, my parents are divorced. So I just sort of it's like an alternative version of my life. I wanted to like use characters as like dolls and play around. Like, what if this had happened, though?
7: I mean, as listeners of All Things Considered know, I love reading romance novels. I love reading a literary romance. But I have to say, I think if I'm remembering correctly, this is the first time I've ever encountered a Black woman who's polyamorous on the page. And I wonder if that's your experience, too.
8: Yes, absolutely. I mean, as a writer, I find myself in search for myself in stories and movies and shows. And that was what I was doing. I was trying to find a map to figure out, how do I do this thing that I have not seen anyone like me really doing?
7: Now, when we meet Kat, she and her partner Jay, they're about 6 months into opening up their relationship, and it's clear that they're still in the messy middle of trying to figure out how all of this works, if all of this works. And early in the book, Kat says that even though they've opened things up, she still feels as lost as ever. I wonder,
9: Was there something specific about polyamory that you wanted to crack open or explore or unpack with your book?
8: Yeah, I mean, to return to this question of like the types of stories that get told around polyamory, I wanted to see someone wrestling with it as a paradigm and as a modality, like a relationship modality, not simply as, hey, girl, there's this crazy thing I'm doing. And I think we typically talk about it as being an antagonist to monogamy or an answer to monogamy rather than just simply a different way of loving. And I think you almost have to, you have to unlearn and then relearn in order to practice it in the way that, I mean, I don't want to say should practice it because you can practice it in many different ways, right. But like, you know, if you have zero models or zero examples of it, I mean, you're, and you find this a lot in the queer community too. It's like you're building something from scratch. And I wanted to get into that piece of it, not just as a salacious plot point, but actually as like a philosophical relationship paradigm.
9: Now, as you've said, you are not Kat. Kat is not you. But I do wonder, given some of the parallels between your life and her fictional life, did writing this book change at all the way you think about your own romantic life or even how we think about or talk about polyamory?
8: The funny thing about writing a book is it takes so long. So I started this when I was 25. I'm 30 now, which doesn't sound like a huge gap, but 30 really is.
9: A lot of life happens in between 25 and 35.
8: Listen, I'm like a different person. I'm like having health issues, back problems. Like, I'm like, I don't even know what I was talking. Like, the idea that I was going to have three boyfriends, I can't even find one boyfriend. I mean, so that's the funny thing about having to talk about this book now after having changed so much. Like, the material conditions of my life are not the same as they were at 25. And so I can respect this book for what it is and the person I was when I wrote it. I'm not practicing polyamory anymore. I've been single for like 3 years. I'm dealing with, like I said, health issues. So like my vision for love has changed dramatically, but I still am that grasping girl. And I think now it's like I'm at the second leg of the race, right? The 30s grasping of like, what am I going to do about kids? Is that going to happen? You know, those questions, which I think is a natural progression of aging. So I don't really see it as invalidating any of the questions I was asking at 25, but I got some answers and now different questions are niggling at me.
9: Yeah. Now, this book takes place here in Washington, D.C. You're a D.C. native. We both work here in the district. And through Kat's eyes, we experience a lot of what all of us went through together in 2024. There was the election of President Trump for a second term, on-campus protests, fears of immigration enforcement raids. What did you want people to feel and experience about the way things felt in our nation's capital at that time?
8: Oh, I love this question because I do see this book more than just about narrative, but archival work. And I think D.C. was really, I would say, ground zero for the second Trump administration. For we saw what was going to happen before other parts of the country in many ways. And I wanted to capture that sense of, one, lived history, but also it was a frenetic energy. It was, something was happening every day. I mean, a plane crashed into the Potomac. I mean, it was after decades that that hadn't happened. And it was a certain feeling of like the ground shifting beneath your feet and everyone you know.
9: I can't have this conversation with you without mentioning that you are also a part of our public radio family.
8: Yes.
9: You're a producer for our member station, WAMU, here in D.C. And I get to work with some really cool producers, so I know how busy that job is. And I wonder, were there parts of your day job that you brought along with you as you were writing this book, or was it maybe sort of more of a reprieve or a step back from the daily news grind that we both know?
8: I mean, that was part of the problem, was I couldn't step back. And so I was trying to write, and I don't know if I've had this experience writing fiction before, but in this time, I was trying to write a novel, and I could not turn my brain off. And so it seeped into the book. And that's part of what happened. I was like, I just can't pivot in the way that I'm used to pivoting. And so, you know, it is a privilege to be apart from politics. You know, people are pulled into politics every day because of who they are, whether they're following the news or not. And so I think that was also part of it as a journalist. I mean, it was just like baking in my head every day. And that was my outlet, because I have to be a certain way in the newsroom. But in the novel, I could engage with the news in a different light, in a different way.
9: Haley Blassingame is the author of They All Fall in Love at the End. Thank you so much for stopping by.
8: Thank you so much. I'm in love.

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2: Today on the 21st Show, more than 100,000 of our fellow Illinoisans are at risk of losing federal food assistance. That's because of new work requirements. We'll talk about what that means for both people and the food supply, and what's being done about it. Then, multiple soccer players from Illinois are gearing up to compete in the World Cup. They'll be representing U.S., Mexico, Canada, and South Africa. We'll talk about that with a reporter who covers the Chicago Fire and the Division I soccer coach at Eastern Illinois University. I'm Brian Mackey. That's all coming up today on the 21st Show, which is a production of Illinois Public Media, airing on WILL in Urbana, WUIS in Springfield, WNIJ in Rockford DeKalb, WVIK in the Quad Cities, and WSIU in Carbondale. But first, news.
3: Live from NPR News in Washington, I'm Ryland Barton. President Trump is refusing to say his $1.8 billion anti-weaponization fund is dead after his acting attorney general said it was yesterday. It was meant to support Trump allies who say they were targeted by the government. But NPR's Franco Ordonez reports the lack of clarity is like to fuel bipartisan concerns that the fund could be resurrected.
4: Speaking to reporters in the Oval Office, the president was asked if the $1.8 billion compensation fund was dead or on hold. He said he was unsure and that he would have to ask attorneys.
5: The weaponization fund, as far as I'm concerned, was a beautiful thing. It was something I didn't make it, but I heard that. I thought that was the greatest thing.
4: Todd Blanche, the acting attorney general, told members of Congress this week, though, that the administration would not seek to resurrect the fund that could be used to pay taxpayer dollars to people convicted in the January 6th Capitol riot. The mixed messages are raising eyebrows on Capitol Hill, where Republicans have raised concerns about how voters would respond in the midterms. Franco Ordonez, NPR News, the White House.
3: The crowded race to replace Democratic Governor Gavin Newsom is looking like it could come down to Democrat Javier Becerra and Republican Steve Hilton. 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
6: You might not expect a Republican to be in the lead here in California, but here most races are a top two primary, meaning the two candidates who get the most votes in the primary end up advancing to the general election, regardless of what party they're in. And more Democrats were running, meaning they'd each get a smaller percentage of the vote. Javier Becerra is leading the pack of Democrats in the race. He's got a lengthy political career, kind of a fixture of California's Democratic establishment.
3: Laura Fitzgerald from member station CAP Radio reporting. The World Health Organization has reduced the official case count of the Ebola outbreak in Central Africa. As NPR's Jonathan Lambert reports, the outbreak still poses a great risk.
7: Last week, over 1,000 people were suspected to be infected with Ebola in the Democratic Republic of Congo and Uganda. But as testing has ramped up, health officials found that many of those people didn't have Ebola. Now, 344 cases have been confirmed in DRC, with an additional 116 suspected cases. Still, WHO Director General Tedros Adhanom Ghebreyesus is urging countries to stay on alert.
8: WHO's risk assessment remains unchanged. Very high at the national level, high at the regional level, and low at the global level.
7: Officials are still behind on responding to the outbreak, he said, but starting to catch up. Ghebreyesus announced several new treatment facilities in heavily affected areas, and so far, six people have recovered. Jonathan Lambert, NPR News.
3: The National Hurricane Center says the first tropical storm of the Pacific season has formed. Tropical Storm Amanda is located about 1,500 miles southwest of Mexico's Baja California. It's NPR. Polymarket is ending its paid relationship with George Santos as federal regulators investigate him for possible insider trading. Santos bet against his attendance at President Trump's State of the Union this past February. He later blamed a delayed flight for missing the event. Santos made the trades on Kalshi, another prediction marketplace, which referred them to the Commodity Futures Trading Commission. The Tribeca Film Festival opens today in Manhattan, 25 years after it began in the wake of the September 11th terrorist attacks. NPR's Mondelito Del Barco reports it was created by actor Robert De Niro.
9: This year's festival opens with a documentary about the soul funk band Earth, Wind & Fire. It was directed and produced by Questlove. Over the next 12 days, the festival will feature films from around the world, as well as podcasts and video games. There's also a retrospective celebration of the 1976 film Taxi Driver.
10: You're talking to me?
9: Actor Robert De Niro, who starred in that movie, created the Tribeca Film Festival along with his producing partner Jane Rosenthal after terrorists attacked the World Trade Center in Lower Manhattan.
10: Surreal. The whole thing was so strange.
11: People were saying they were afraid to come downtown.
9: Rosenthal and De Niro say the festival was their way of revitalizing Lower Manhattan. 25 years later, cinephiles are still flocking there. Mandalit Del Barco, NPR News.
3: Some famous teenagers have had their breakthrough moment at the World Cup. Pele was 17 when he helped lead Brazil to the World Cup title in 1958. The 2026 tournament will feature 22 teenage players among the rosters of the 48 teams. This is NPR News.
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13: 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I'm Emily Hayes. Your forecast for tonight is clear skies with a low of 58 degrees. Tomorrow is mostly sunny with a high of 86 degrees. The only thing in the way of your swimming weather is southwest winds of 5 to 15 miles per hour. Tomorrow night is partly cloudy with a low of 64 degrees with a chance of showers and thunderstorms in the early morning. And for Friday, it's mostly sunny and breezy with a high of 85 degrees. And again, southwest winds 10 to 15 miles per hour.
2: From Illinois Public Media, this is the 21st Show. I'm Brian Mackey. For years, the 1.9 million people who get federal food assistance in Illinois were able to receive it without having to prove they were working or looking for work. But the One Big Beautiful Bill Act that Congress passed last summer made changes to the Supplemental Nutrition Assistance Program, or SNAP for short. Now, to be eligible for the benefits that were once known as food stamps, many people are required to work or volunteer for a minimum of 80 hours a month. It's estimated tens of thousands, if not hundreds of thousands, of Illinoisans have either lost or could lose their benefits because of these changes. On top of that, there are more changes coming to how the states get money from the federal government for SNAP, and that's going to add millions of dollars in costs for Illinois state government. That said, this year's budget includes $70 million for one-time payments to people who lose at least part of their SNAP benefits. Joining us now to talk about all of this is Zach Hieronymus, Executive Director and CEO of one of the organizations that is seeing the effects of these changes, the Tri-State Food Bank. The three states in the name there are Illinois, Indiana, and Kentucky. Zach, welcome to the 21st Show.
14: Brian, thanks for having me.
2: Also with us is Craig Norenburns. He's a fourth-generation grocer. He owns four independent stores in southern Illinois. Craig, welcome to you as well.
15: Thanks, Brian. Pleasure to be with you guys.
2: And listeners, I should say, in order to make our schedules meet, we taped today's program earlier this week. Because of that, no calls today, but you can let us know what you think. Our email address is talk@21stshow.org. That's talk@21stshow.org. All right, Zach Hieronymus with the Tri-State Food Bank. I mentioned around 1.9 million Illinoisans get SNAP benefits. Where do you see the greatest need? And sort of what groups of people do you see the greatest need?
14: Well, I tell you, it's wide ranging. When you think about hunger and who it affects, it's really indiscriminate. So whether it's children, families, seniors, veterans, our unhoused and unsheltered neighbors, really and truly, hunger touches all folks, especially in the 16 counties that we serve in southern Illinois.
2: Craig, how does spending from SNAP help grocery stores like the ones you own?
15: Yeah, so I have four independent markets in southern Illinois. And for us, you know, it represents a certain percentage of folks that come in and the dollars that are spent from SNAP card benefits. And, you know, we'll see an impact on how that plays out here in our markets. And I think for specifically lower income areas, where SNAP benefits are more heavily used in grocery stores, we're going to see even bigger impacts. I do some consulting for some stores that are trying to tackle the food desert pandemic of our time. And this plays a huge piece in that, and could be detrimental to adding to kind of the issue that we're seeing when it comes to food deserts.
2: It's often said that grocery stores run on really slim profit margins. Can you talk about what that means for the work that you do, especially as it relates to food assistance?
15: Yeah, so as a grocer, we survive on the penny, right? So we're in what we like to call the penny business, meaning that for every dollar that we earn that goes through the checkout line, we're lucky if we get to keep a penny of that. And so the bottom line is tight. Margins are extremely tight, and any influx in spending habits, how those dollars are generated, have great impact, whether it be on sustainability for markets, for job creation. We're in the business of trying to create jobs and be in communities where, you know, we're not in communities that have three or four stores. We're the only shop in town. And so what happens is when communities like ours lose their grocery store, it's got a greater impact than just our business. It trickles down into other businesses and really the overall health of communities at large.
2: Zach Hieronymus, what do these work requirements mean in practice?
14: Well, in the short term, what it has really meant is on May 1st, we lost 120,000 Illinoisan neighbors. They lost access to the lifeline benefit. And what I mean by that, the changes in HR 1 with the work requirement really elevated the age at when you needed to, you know, physically work or volunteer, meaning it went from age 50 to 64, which is a pretty significant amount of folks and demographic in the 16 counties that we serve in southern Illinois. When we look at those food insecure individuals that are 50 and above in Illinois, it's about 12.9%. For us at Tri-State Food Bank, looking at the 16 counties in southern Illinois, where economic mobility and opportunity are, I'd say, a lot more disadvantaged than other parts of the state, we have real concern about those seniors 50 to 64 that are going to have to either work 80 hours to make up that benefit or qualify for that benefit. When we know that, you know, those that are unemployed in the 16 counties is approximately about 5% across the board. We have some counties that are 6.9% down to 3.9%. Pulaski County, Alexander County being a couple of those that are on that higher end of it. So most importantly, just what we've seen, the 120,000 Illinoisans that have lost is going to be a significant gap to make up. And what I'll say is the emergency food system, Tri-State Food Bank, and our many partners in the city, 16 counties that we serve, aren't really positioned very well to make up that gap. And what do I mean by that? SNAP plays such a vital role in the lives of our neighbors that are enrolled in it. It ensures that children have nutrition. Families don't have to, you know, rob Peter to pay Paul on bills to pay. Seniors don't have to make tough choices with medicine or food or transportation and food. And what we see with, you know, folks that are losing it, that big gap that the emergency food system needs to make up, for every meal that Tri-State Food Bank and our partners in hunger relief can provide, SNAP provides 9. So it's a monumental hill to climb, thinking about, especially right now, the 120,000 Illinoisans that have lost due to the HR1 work requirement.
16: Indiana and Kentucky have had work requirements for some time, I understand it. What do you know as a, you know, running a tri-state organization? What do you know about what effect those have had there versus the way it had been in Illinois?
14: Well, I tell you, we're seeing about the same thing in Indiana and Kentucky. Work requirements have been there in Indiana. They've also tightened the restrictions on what you can actually purchase with SNAP benefits, meaning no sugary sodas, a lot less processed foods. We're having a debate. We had a debate, you know, about, you know, rotisserie chickens. Could that be something that could qualify as well? There's multitude of differences between Indiana, Illinois, and Kentucky. But what I will tell you about what's been going on in Illinois and that Tri-State Food Bank is very proud to be a part of is the Save Our SNAP Coalition. Tri-State Food Bank, alongside 90 other organizations, have been working diligently since HR 1 came in to, you know, build a coalition, align and advocate for our neighbors that are truly facing hunger. And what I mean by that is, you know, when we look at our region, 16%, you know, we fare a lot better than the state does overall. Nearly 1 in 4 individuals in Illinois are facing hunger. They're food insecure. And the coalition really worked with DHS to identify those folks that were going to be most quickly impacted by the work requirement. Whereas, you know, from the onset, we were looking at about 450,000, and working alongside DHS, we were able to, you know, do outreach and education about the changes that were coming on to make sure that folks were properly re-enrolling in the program and making sure that they were checking off all of the boxes or getting themselves, you know, in position to continue to receive the benefits that are making such an impact in their lives. And we were able to dwindle that down to 120,000 folks, still a monumental number of individuals and neighbors that are going to have to go without and make tough decisions. But again, we're going to continue the advocacy moving forward in the state of Illinois.
16: All right, let me remind listeners, this is the 21st show. I'm Brian Mackey. We're talking about changes to food assistance, federal food assistance. Many people are now required to work or volunteer so many hours a month in order to keep access to those benefits. We're talking about that with Zach Hieronymus of the Tri-State Food Bank, which serves parts of Illinois, Indiana, and Kentucky, and also fourth-generation Southern Illinois grocer Craig Norenburns. We taped this conversation on Tuesday this week, so no calls, but you can let us know what you think. Our email address is talk@21stshow.org. Craig, there was a stretch of time last year where these SNAP benefits did not go out. What did that change for grocery stores like yours?
15: Yeah, for, you know, my perspective is from multiple angles. It's very interesting, the seat that I'm in when it comes to this topic, because I'm an employer, right? And so I also interview people. And so we've got people that will come looking for a job. And now that SNAP has work requirements that are coming in. We're seeing people apply again, right? Which on one hand is great. We've got openings. We're looking for great opportunities to employ people. But what we're finding is it's kind of a double-edged sword. And I don't want to say that there's not fraud or that there isn't fraud. There definitely is some going on. I think maybe that's what the federal government is trying to say. Hey, we need to put some rules and policy and procedure in here to put parameters on. And so I'm going to give you an example of a time that we just recently had where somebody came into the supermarket applying for a job. We gave them an interview and they were on their cell phone the whole time, not paying attention, like deliberately like trying to blow the interview. And come to find out it's because they have to be applying and trying to get work for SNAP benefits. And so we get to see both sides of it. We know that there's a real need and we want to be able to help and step into those needs. But there's also this work requirement that's trying to maybe like weed out the people that really shouldn't be on SNAP, right? And so what is SNAP? SNAP is this bridge. It's not necessarily meant to be the only dollars that you spend feeding your family. Okay. Unfortunately, there's a lot of people that number that they get on SNAP is the only benefit or only income that they have in their budget for food. And that's why we're seeing such an increase in our even local food pantries need and the overextension of what they're trying, the need that they're trying to meet. And so as the local grocer in town, we try and partner with them with different fundraisers. We do a roundup campaign at the register during the holidays to try and boost their resources to be able to serve people as well. We're even seeing this kind of overflow into our school system. In the school districts, there's a huge unpaid debt there for free and reduced lunches that is still unpaid. And so we'll do a fundraiser to help pay that off at the end of the school year. And so as a grocer who has a heart for the community, we see both sides of it. We see where, yes, there are times where people are taking advantage of the system, but we see where there's actually also a real true need here that needs to be met. And so it's a balance for us. And how do we meet the need and be a balance of knowing when assistance should be given and when it shouldn't be. I think one of my biggest concerns with the new system of how and who gets potential benefits, and maybe Zach would have some more information on clarification here, but there's some sort of like new rule in place that says, hey, if you fall off of SNAP, you are disqualified for any reason, you miss a cutoff, there's like a 3-year waiting period that you can't even apply for that again.
16: All right, we need to take a break on the program. When we come back, I'm going to ask Zach to respond to what Craig had to say about some of the things he's seen in his grocery stores. We're talking about changes to federal food assistance programs and what those mean here in Illinois. My guests are Zach Hieronymus of the Tri-State Food Bank, which serves parts of Illinois, Indiana, and Kentucky. Also, fourth-generation Southern Illinois grocer Craig Norenburns. We taped this conversation ahead of time because of that. No calls today, but you can let us know what you thought by leaving a voicemail. The number for that is 217-300-2121. That's 217-300-2121. And you can find that number along with every other way to contact us at our website, 21stshow.org. You can also listen to past segments there, including our recent conversations on video. You can find those as well on YouTube. Just search for The 21st Show. All right, more on SNAP benefits after a short break. 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Stay with us.

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1: Mahmoud Khalil was detained by ICE and held for 104 days over campus protests for Palestinian rights. 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
4: It's the 21st show. I'm Brian Mackey. We are talking about changes to SNAP benefits, formerly known as food stamps, that require many people who get them to work or volunteer so many hours every month in order to keep those benefits. And we are talking about that with Zach Hieronymus with the Tri-State Food Bank, which serves parts of Illinois, Indiana, and Kentucky, and Craig Nordenburns, who runs grocery stores in Southern Illinois, fourth generation grocer down there. We taped this conversation ahead of time, so no calls today, but let us know what you thought. Talk at 21stshow.org. All right, Zach, before the break, we heard Craig talking about the sort of employer perspective and how he has seen people, at least one person, coming in and sort of tanking a job interview, checking that box so they could meet the federal requirements. I did want to ask your perspective on this, because there is an argument out there that these work requirements are intended to help people get out of poverty, right? This is supplemental nutrition assistance, supplemental. It's not supposed to be the whole food budget for people, and that not having a work requirement in place creates a cycle of dependency. What is your perspective on that?
5: You know, I think it, it's interesting to hear Craig's perspective from an employer and a grocer standpoint. I understand that there's a lot of perceptions of what SNAP is and who qualifies and who doesn't qualify and who may be abusing it and who may not. As we know, some of the changes that have come through, effectively, if you're not qualifying for any of the exemptions, the penalty is essentially you can apply and receive benefits for 90 days once in a 3-year period. What I'll say is, looking at Tri-State Food Bank's 16 county region, there's an identified, more than 28,000 individuals that are food insecure. Of those folks, 64% of them are at the SNAP threshold on below. And let's keep in mind that, statewide, 37% of SNAP households have older adults, 45% of SNAP households have children, and 44% of SNAP households have a person with a disability. So many of those, are getting the exemption, but when it comes down to the work requirements, looking at, those families that now used to be able to qualify with an exemption, with kids that are 18 and younger. Now that requirement is households that can get the exemption have to have kids that are 14 and younger. Meaning, what does that mean? Does that mean that the 15, 16, 17-year-old needs to go out and find a job to help the family overcome the benefit loss there? When we're thinking about those seniors that are 50 to 64 that, had an exemption and now have to go out and work 80 hours in a month to make up that particular benefit loss, depending on what their household income was. It's an absolute challenge. One of the challenges that we've got long-term with SNAP in Illinois is the cost share that's coming along. And I think a lot of folks get a misunderstanding about maybe what's going on and the way that it's been communicated on the federal level with respect to the error rate. A lot of people think that error rate means that there's a lot of people that are, getting benefits that shouldn't be getting benefits, or maybe they're getting, they're fraudulently going after them, and that's not necessarily the case. And I can tell you this, as a food bank that serves three states, the way that Illinois interprets the USDA rules on SNAP, the way that Indiana and Kentucky do, they all do it differently. They all do it differently with all of the USDA programs all across the board. And it's an administrative thing that, you know, oftentimes many folks are getting less benefits than what they could potentially qualify for. So a lot of changes in HR 1 that are making some significant impacts. And again, I'll just reiterate, you know, the emergency food system, we're here to be a supplement. SNAP, you know, again, provides 9 meals for every 1 meal that Tri-State Food Bank and our partners can provide neighbors truly facing hunger.
4: Craig, how do you see these changes affecting communities more broadly?
6: Yeah, more broadly, you know, it's interesting. There's a whole economics behind it, right? So if you look at Illinois as a whole, there's over 9,300 grocers, and that equals, you know, almost 20,000 jobs. And so we look at where those dollars come from, and some of that obviously represents benefits from SNAP. But what's interesting is if you take a dollar of SNAP benefit, it actually almost instantly even creates a brought back dollar of $1.50 for that dollar that was spent. And that's going back into the local community. And those dollars are spent almost immediately. You don't see people getting their SNAP benefit and holding on to those for weeks, months at a time. The money's there, you got to eat, and so you spend it. And so, like I said, grocery stores are a necessity. We're talking about food, right? There's only so many things that you, like, at the end of the day, have to have. It's your food, shelter, medicine, you know? And so food is a big factor when you look at the economics of any community. And so what you see is in some of these, even rural communities where they lose their grocer, there's not enough money to pay the high utility bill, the increase in benefits and wage, all the other things, that just food costs and transportation and all the things. And so when you see a community lose their grocery store, what you see is then the community potentially lose their pharmacy, the potential of them seeing a struggling school district because people aren't moving into town. And so there's a trickle down effect. And so if it's just a numbers game and you look at SNAP and you look at what that's doing, it's actually helping stimulate the economy as well. It's not just, which I'm not saying is good, bad, or different, it's not just a government handout to try and help somebody get ahead. It's doing a lot more than just that. And again, I will say, if it is just that, there's people that is what they need it for. And that is 100% a rightful reason to do it, right? And so we're here to be neighbors. We're here to help people who either, you know, for whatever reason can't work. We see a lot of single moms that are trying to make ends meet, and without SNAP benefit, without some assistance when it comes to housing, we're going to see the negative impacts of what that has, whether it be in food theft, whether that's in more increased homelessness. I mean, the list kind of goes on and on when it comes to the negative side effects of what happens when people's benefits are reduced or totally removed.
4: We're almost out of time here. I do want to ask, or I want to note, that the new state budget that just passed the General Assembly this week sets aside $70 million for a program they're calling Families Receiving Emergency Support for Hunger. That spells out FRESH. Legislators love their acronyms. But Zach, the idea is people who lose all or part of their benefits, SNAP benefits, would be eligible for a one-time $400 payment. On a practical note, beyond that, what can people do to get help if they've lost or are probably going to lose their SNAP benefits?
5: Well, Brian, I want to thank you for bringing up the FRESH program. It's something that I know the coalition that advocated for this is really proud to see come about, especially with the changes to HR 1. At the end of the day, you know, Tri-State Food Bank, our partners are there to provide hunger relief. And as much of a challenge it's going to be, I do want to, you know, kind of talk about real briefly what we've seen. From March until April, We've seen an increase of 15.2% of neighbors frequenting our largest program, which is our pantry program. It's a TFAP USDA administered program, and we have many partners in Southern Illinois to help families and individuals. We're very grateful to the state of Illinois, the governor, and the General Assembly for, infusing hundreds of thousands of dollars last year as part of the SNAP disruption that we're continuing to leverage throughout the end of this month to help make up that gap. But what I would say is we need champions and advocates coming alongside us with our Save Our SNAP initiative. The coalition is working, worked diligently for this General Assembly, going to continue to work until we can see hopefully some positive reversal of H.R. 1 and ensure that, our neighbors that are truly facing hunger are, being taken care of through SNAP, because it is a vital program meeting the nutritional needs of children, families, and seniors. But then again, in the interim, we're glad to see this longer runway for those that are losing benefits. But we also know that there's a,

0: for the World Cup. Arguably the biggest sporting event on earth, this year hosting duties are being shared among the U.S., Mexico, and Canada. The last time the U.S. was in the World Cup was 4 years ago. Things did not go as we might have hoped.
1: Now we got some breaking news into the HQ. The United States World Cup run has come to an end with a 3-1 loss to the Netherlands in the round of 16. Hadji Wright scored the U.S.'s only goal. That came in the 76th minute. It wasn't enough, though, to get the U.S. into the quarterfinals for the first time since 2002. And now the red, white, and blue are going to have to wait till 2026 when they host the next World Cup alongside Canada and Mexico.
0: So here we are. That was reporting from CBS Sports. Hope springs eternal, and regardless of how the U.S. men do, Illinois has fairly strong representation in this year's World Cup. At least four current and former members of the Chicago Fire Football Club have been called up for national team duty. Joining me to talk more about this is Alex Calabrese. He covers soccer for Men in Red 97 Media, a new site focused on the Chicago Fire, as well as for MLSsoccer.com. 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
2: Brian, happy to be on here and talk some soccer, talk some World Cup.
0: All right. And also with us is Rui Vaz. He's a native of Sao Paulo, Brazil, moved to Europe at age 18 to pursue his soccer dreams. After spending several years playing professionally there, Italy, Portugal, he moved to the U.S. for college. Fast forward, today he is a Division I head coach leading the men's soccer team at Eastern Illinois University in Charleston. Coach Vaz, welcome to the show to you as well.
3: Thank you for having me. Thank you.
0: And listeners, we tape this conversation ahead of time, so we're not taking calls for this part of the show, but you can let us know what you thought by emailing talk@21stshow.org. All right, Alex, let's start with some of the Illinois players heading for the World Cup. Chris Brady, he hits a trifecta for us. He's from Illinois. He plays in Illinois, and he made the national team. So expand on that. For people who may not know, who is Chris Brady?
2: Yeah, so Chris Brady is one of the top up-and-coming goalkeepers in the world. He's 22 years old. He's the youngest goalkeeper the U.S. have brought to a World Cup in more than 40 years. So this is pretty big for the Fire, and he is the Fire's number one goalkeeper, and you know, someone on the rise who maybe in 4 years is going to be the starting goalkeeper, but for now he's going to be the U.S.'s number three at this World Cup.
0: Yeah, as the third string, is he expected to get any serious playing times, or do things have to go, you know, kind of really badly for him to get that tap?
2: I mean, with all due respect to Chris, because again, like I said, one of the top goalies on the rise, if he's getting on the field in the World Cup, it means something has gone horribly, horribly wrong for the U.S., or horribly, horribly right, considering that would mean the U.S. are probably pretty deep in the tournament. But yeah, it's pretty unlikely that he will get on the field. But just being there is a huge experience, and it's going to help him 4 years down the line when he's hoping to be the number one.
0: Yeah, what are the strengths of his game? And, you know, maybe where does he have some room to develop?
2: Yeah, I think so. What set him apart pretty much as long as I've been watching him develop since he was a young teenager is that he is just an elite shot stopper. He is not necessarily a modern goalkeeper in the sense that he's great with his feet, great playing out of the back. But just his reaction time is incredible. His awareness to come off his line is something that's gotten a lot better over the last couple of years. And I guess in front of goal, he's just someone who can make saves that you didn't think were possible. Whereas, you know, maybe some of the other goalkeepers we've talked about in the last couple of years in the U.S. pool, they've been a big priority on whether they can be part of the defense with the ball at their feet, help start an attack. Brady is not that, and it's an area he needs to improve on. But in terms of his talent, stopping shots, he's pretty much as good as it gets.
0: All right, and he is originally from Naperville, not the only sort of notable keeper. There's a Cincinnati's keepers from Naperville as well. And Coach Vaz, that brings me to you. I want to ask you about the quality of, you know, homegrown talent in the U.S. There's long been this idea that the U.S. doesn't do as well as other countries at developing soccer talent. You know, it's that our best athletes choose other sports like American football. I wonder what you think of that.
3: There is talent, you know. The thing is, there is always a big expectations in the United States for you to develop a world class player just because of the state of the country as a world class country in terms of structure, facilities, and everything. So you will expect to develop some world class players, but I think the popularity in soccer, it's growing. You know, I remember I arrived in the U.S. 15 years ago, and soccer was already more popular than before from what I'd heard. And I think it's grown significantly, you know, especially in the MLS Academy world. So it takes time to develop, you know, but just like you said, there are many sports in here. You know, you go to other countries.

0: countries, it's soccer and maybe another few sports. Here you have many sports to pick and choose, and you can play two or three at the same time. And so I think you can be good at soccer, but in other countries you love soccer. Soccer is part of your world. It's part of your soul. So I think the U.S. In terms of development is getting so much better. Just seeing the level in the MLS Next and even the CNL. So it takes time, it takes patience. I know that the soccer people here want to see already that big jump from, you know, being a mid-table country to a top country, but it takes time.
1: 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We're going to continue our conversation previewing the World Cup from an Illinois perspective. My guests are Alex Calabrese, who covers soccer for Men in Red 97 Media and MLSsoccer.com. Also, Huy Vaz, who is the coach of the Division I men's soccer team at Eastern Illinois University in Charleston. More after a break. This is the 21st Show. Stay with us.

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3: It's the 21st Show. I'm Brian Mackey. Let's get back to our World Cup preview from an Illinois perspective. We're talking about this with Rui Vaz, who is a native of Sao Paulo, Brazil, moved to Europe, played professionally there, and fast forward, he is now the head coach of the Division I men's soccer team at Eastern Illinois University. Also with us, Alex Calabrese, who covers soccer for Men in Red 97 Media, the news site focused on the Chicago Fire. We taped this conversation earlier this week in order to make schedules meet, and because of that, no calls, but let us know who you are cheering for in the World Cup. Talk at 21stshow.org. Alex, reading Men in Red 97 and listening to some of your colleagues' podcasts, I get the idea you all have seen a real bump in traffic from South Africa. Why is that?
4: Yeah, so in December, the Fire signed Mbekazeli Mbokazi, which is South Africa's top rising prospect, and he's one of Africa's top defensive prospects. He's a 21-year-old center back from South Africa who the Fire signed for a lot of money for a player from an African league in December. And he has really hit the ground running, but it's not just what he's done so far in MLS and the developing that he's doing here. It's just the fact that he is so beloved by his fellow South Africans that, yeah, I mean, the Fire are seeing about 50% of their social media followers coming from South Africa right now, 20% of engagement for the Fire, and I'd say for us as well, has been coming from South Africa. So that's been really cool. And obviously he's one of their star players. So even though they're back to the World Cup for the first time in 16 years, and they're definitely an underdog to do big things at this World Cup, Mbokazi is one of the young players to watch in this tournament. And I think a lot of eyes, not just from here, not just from South Africa, but from Europe, are going to be on him and how he does in this World Cup.
3: Coach Vaz, when Mbokazi joined the Fire, there was speculation about how well he would adapt to playing so far from home. And, you know, I was looking over the roster at Eastern. Many of your players are very far from home as well. And you yourself traveled halfway around the world once for soccer. How do you help people adapt? How do teams help people adapt?
5: So you already need to have the expectation that it's tough. You know, if you come thinking it's easy, or moving to another country and thinking it's easy just because of this scenario, you're not going to meet your expectations. So you have to understand that there is an acclimation. You know, some players, they acclimate quickly. Others, they take a little bit longer. But patience, understanding, and clear communication. And then also it's important for the club, or in our case for the college, to show that we are here for them. You know, we are going to treat you as one of our own. However, you have got to be strong. You have to go through that. We're going to be with you. But, you know, it takes time, whether it's food, the weather, even the game model, the type of game that you're going to play, the conference in our case here. But, you know, if the players feel that they have support and you're there, it gets better.
3: Alex, let's turn now to the last Chicago Fire player, so far at least. My kids' hope springs eternal for everyone else. But and that's Joel Waterman. Who is he? Where's he going?
4: Yeah, so he is a backup center back for the Fire, backup to Mbokazi, in fact. He's going to be going with Canada also as a backup. Unlike Brady, he probably will get a couple minutes here and there for Canada, not major minutes, but he's pretty much, for the Canadian team, been a pretty reliable veteran backup player who can come in and play more than one position if they need him to. But he's never really been a starter for them. But he's been with the Fire for a little under a year. They traded for him from Montreal, and he's been there to do that job, to be a third center back, where if they're playing a back three, they can put him in. If they need him to throw him in midfield, they can do that. Just a pretty reliable backup type, and good thing to have on a World Cup roster where you're not allowed to make any changes once the tournament starts. So if somebody gets injured, it's good to have that kind of guy who can play four positions. But again, like I said, I wouldn't expect him to get a ton of minutes because Canada are pretty strong at center back.
3: You know, Alex, this is a record for the Fire in terms of, and I know that from your coverage, so thank you for that, for the number of active players called up for World Cup teams. What does that say about the club?
4: Yeah, I mean, it's something that reflects very well on the club. Getting three players for any MLS team is a very, very rare thing at a single World Cup. The Fire have only had now seven players, including the three from this year, ever get called up to a World Cup in history. So considering half of those are in this World Cup, that's pretty big. I think it reflects well on the club, especially when fans around the world are tuning in and they're watching. And whether they know the player from somebody else or not, they'll see Chicago Fire pop up on their screen, or they're opening their Panini stickers and they see Chicago Fire FC USA. It just helps build that awareness globally toward your club. And, you know, maybe it helped bring some new people in of, oh, that Mbokazi guy who was great in the World Cup, I can go see him play in Chicago this weekend if I want to. So I think it definitely helps spread the awareness of the club.
3: Coach Foz?
5: Yes, I was fortunate to visit Chicago Fire last December, you know, and speak with one of their guys there from the coaching staff. And you can understand their success just by the behind the scenes, how organized they are, the methods behind it, and their methodology to how they want to develop player, but how they want to be perceived in terms of professionalism, in terms of what they can bring not only to the soccer world, to the major league, but also to the Midwest here, you know. So it doesn't surprise me at all.
3: So, Alex, maybe that speaks in part to the fact that Greg Berhalter, who's the head coach of the Chicago Fire and director of football as well, so kind of both the business and the player management and the coaching side, he was the national team coach until 5 minutes ago. So talk about him and what he is trying to do here. And then also, you know, then we can pivot to talking about where the U.S. men's team is now.
4: Yeah, I mean, I think I have, and people who have been around the Fire can only say the most positive things about Greg. I know when he's in the national team job, it's a huge pressure cooker. It's really the only job in American soccer that has that much pressure and criticism that comes along with it. And that was tough, obviously, but what he's done in Chicago has been great. He's brought so much structure and direction to an organization that really didn't have that much. And to build on what we were saying before about how it reflects on the club, I think I would like to emphasize there are three players who are going to this World Cup who were developed by the Fire. There's Chris Brady, who we mentioned, Brian Gutierrez, who's going to be with Mexico, and Esmir Bajraktarević, who's going to be going with Bosnia, who's from Appleton, Wisconsin, but he was with the Fire Academy previously as well. So that reflects really, really well. And I think what Berhalter's done is to try to turn the club into more of a developmental club like that, in the sense that a guy like Christopher Cups, who's just turned 18 this week, coming through, I think he'll be with the U.S. at the next World Cup. Bringing in guys like Viktor Arijevic from Serbia, who, again, someone who has huge potential in the future to be there. Jay Davila from Cote d'Ivoire, who could definitely be there in a couple of years in the national team. So that's the kind of thing he's emphasized. And having his experience with the national team and developing players for the national team, he knows what it takes to get to that level, and I think that's helped a lot of those guys.
3: So Coach Foz, how do you consume the World Cup? How do you watch it? Are you watching as a, you know, a former player, a coach? Are you a fan? How do you think about it every 4 years?
5: So World Cup is just like a national month holiday in Brazil. And I just remember growing up, and classes were canceled when there was game, and you know, yeah, it's a big deal. But I've this is gonna be my fourth World Cup, I think, watching the US, or third. I watch it as a big fan of the sport, obviously, since I've become a coach. I analyze most of the games, but I allow myself to just be a fan when Brazil plays. I don't think about tactics. I don't care. You know, obviously, you're going to see something here and there. But sometimes as a coach, you miss watching the game purely as a fan, you know, wanting to see unpredictable stuff and good stuff, especially because that's what Brazil is. Brazil soccer is, you know, just talent and trying to make things happen. But I am looking forward to watch every single game, as many games as possible, analyze trends, understand some tactical aspects. Although in the World Cup, some of this is a little bit minimized. You have to keep it simple because you're bringing players playing from different teams. But it's always nice to watch the games and see the ideas. But no, as for the Brazilian games, I just become a fan.
3: So are you, obviously you're going to be rooting for Brazil. What else do you think about the rest of the field? How well, you know, do you have an eye on the U.S. at all? Or?
5: Yes, my wife is from the U.S. Both my kids are Americans. So we are going to be watching the United States, obviously. But my wife, she said, no, I'm going to just support the national team in the women's soccer. And so I'm going to be Brazil in the men's soccer and U.S. in the women's soccer, so you can watch it. But I think I'm intrigued to watch the U.S. national team, actually, because I do think there is something there. I was speaking with the head women's soccer coach here at EIU. The back line, the U.S. is a little bit shaky sometimes, but there is a little bit of a sense of, I think there's something good happening. I think, I don't know how far the U.S. can go, but once you're playing at home turf, you have all the excitement around, something good can happen. I think I'm actually, you know, half Brazilian, half Portuguese. The other part of my family is Portuguese. So if Brazil doesn't go, I'll probably want Cristiano to have something, you know, because a big icon. So, yeah.
3: Yeah, maybe his last cup, Ronaldo's last cup, maybe Messi's last cup.
5: Yeah, World Cup is tough, man, because I think the best team in the world right now in terms of national teams is France by far, because of talent. And obviously after that, you can talk about Spain. Portugal is really strong as well. England, maybe. Brazil is a second tier right now with what we have. But the World Cup is, you cannot predict anything. The best team can come. Remember in 2002, the two best teams were France and Argentina. They didn't come off the group stage. And Brazil wasn't even favorite and won. 1998, no one counted on France to win, and France were there and won. So, I mean, there's so much that comes into place in the World Cup, you know. And it's a different type of competition, you know. You cannot compare with Champions League or any national league. It's a different type of competition.
3: Yeah, Alex, the U.S. men's team, maybe we can wrap on this point. They have a history of, you know, group stage defeats or maybe making it to the round of 16. That happens sometimes when they qualify at all. I don't know if you do predictions, but how do you think things are going this year?
4: Look, I have to feel really good about the U.S. in this World Cup. Three of the last four World Cups, they've gotten to the round of 16, which is about the level that the U.S. are. But in a home World Cup, the host always, always overperforms. Russia got to the quarterfinals and went out on penalties. South Africa beat France when they hosted the World Cup. Korea hosted the World Cup and got all the way to the semifinals. The U.S. on paper is better than all of those teams. So definitely has the ability to overperform if it's a perfect storm. I think a quarterfinal is what the U.S. should be aiming for. You spend so much money to get an elite head coach, Mauricio Pochettino, in. I think quarterfinal has to be what they're aiming for. But if things fall perfectly, you never know what's going to happen. But look, the U.S., as we know, it's probably about the 15th best team in the world. They're not one of the favorites by any means. But look, you have pretty much elite strikers, elite fullbacks. Those are two areas that can make a huge difference if things fall into place and you play the way you want to play. So it all depends. Like, the World Cup has a very, very high variability. Anything can happen, especially in this heat that maybe some of the European teams are not accustomed to. They encountered that in the Brazil World Cup in 2014. So we'll see. Hopefully quarterfinals. But like I said, they have some great, great talent, and you're playing at home. Anything can happen at home. So we'll see.
5: And you have to be able to control your emotions. And I think the United States can have a good advantage, because American players, they are better at controlling emotions, for instance, than Brazilians, I would say. I think the only time we overperformed in this past 5 World Cups, it was in the 2014. Our team wasn't that good, but then we lost 7-1 to Germany in the semifinals, you know? So, and that's playing home. But then you have got to control your emotions. You have to keep them in check. And I do agree with Alex. I think the U.S. can do something good this World Cup. And it would be fun. It would be good for soccer here. You know, it would be exciting to bring a new fund, because the better a team does, the more the country gets involved. And, you know, so I think it would be something good for American soccer.
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4: Thank you.
5: Thank you. Appreciate the invite.
3: The World Cup begins Thursday, June 11th. The United States' first game against Paraguay in Los Angeles is Friday, June 12th. That's it for us today. The 21st show is a production of Illinois Public Media. I'm Brian Mackey. 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
1: Welcome to Davies Symphony Hall for another broadcast concert by the San Francisco Symphony. I'm Rick Malone, and tonight, pianist Gabriela Montero joins guest conductor Maren Alsop for a whirlwind tour of the Americas, celebrating the nightlife of Mexico City, the angels and demons of Venezuela, an ambitious first symphony by a soon-to-be legend, and a pair of fanfares celebrating the common man and the uncommon woman. Mexican composer Gabriela Ortiz says, quote, "The word antro has its origin in the Latin antrum, meaning grotto or cavern. In Mexico, until the 90s, the term referred to bars or entertainment places of dubious reputation. But nowadays, and especially among younger people, this word refers to any bar or nightclub," end quote. She says the title of Antropolis, which she wrote in 2018, is, quote, "a precise invented name for a piece that narrates the sound of the city through its dance halls and nightclubs. It is a piece in which I wanted to pay a very personal tribute to some of those antros, or emblematic dance halls of Mexico City, that left a special sonorous imprint in my memory. These cabarets or dance halls represent the nostalgia for rumberas and live dance orchestras, such as El Bombay, where it is said that Che Guevara would twirl, or the Salon Colonia, which seems to have come out of dreams taken from a film of the golden age of Mexican cinema. Finally, the memory of the bar Tutti Frutti leaves an impression where I first met the punk couple who owned the antro and where you could listen to experimental music from the 1980s. End quote. Tonight's guest conductor, Maren Alsop, could be the hardest working woman in classical music. She is chief conductor of the ORF Vienna Radio Symphony, artistic director and chief conductor of the Polish National Radio Symphony, principal guest conductor of London's Philharmonia, and principal guest conductor of the Philadelphia Orchestra. She's also chief conductor of the Ravinia Festival, the summer home of the Chicago Symphony, director of graduate conducting at Johns Hopkins Peabody Institute, founder of the Taki Alsop Conducting Fellowship, and the first music director of the National Orchestral Institute and Festival at the University of Maryland. And here, Maren Alsop joins the San Francisco Symphony for Antropolis by Gabriela Ortiz.